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1: Served in the Ohio National Guard, served as Clark County Prosecuting Attorney, which is where I first had the opportunity to meet him.
2: All right, so let's jump in. Jesse Vollmert, who is Andy Wilson, besides what Ken DeWine just said there?
3: Yeah, Mike DeWine kind of laid it out, but former county prosecutor, he has most recently been serving as the Department of Public Safety Director, and he notably was involved in this massive Pike County massacre prosecution, was one of the key people involved in handling those cases, so that kind of brought him to prominence. But he's been in Governor Mike DeWine's like kind of sphere of influence. They've worked together quite a bit, and Mike DeWine has like continually tapped him for various jobs and positions and kind of working groups. They worked together on like school bus safety after there was a big crash there. So this is a person who Mike DeWine likes, sees a future for in politics or just, you know, public service.
2: When you say he was working on the Pike County, do you mean, is that before he was public safety director or as public safety director?
3: He was kind of part of the special prosecutor unit that was working on that.
2: All right. Andrew, what do you think of this pick? Were you surprised, or did the name stand out to you? Was it on a short list anywhere?
4: Yeah, I mean, this happened so quickly. I didn't like go through the paces of everybody he possibly might have picked, but it really makes sense. DeWine, I think, considered Andy Wilson to be lieutenant governor back when that appointment became open last year. He almost suggested through his public comments that Wilson was like a runner-up for that. So if DeWine went, he had kind of two choices. Well, I guess he had three choices. One would have been to elevate somebody inside DeWine's office or inside Yost's office who could basically kind of like run business as usual. He could have gone to some outside person, and there was some lobbying of, you know, everybody you can possibly imagine with a law degree in Republican politics, probably at least like try to make a phone call on this. Or he could pick somebody within his own kind of DeWine world, and he went with Route 3. And so if that's the choice that he made, it would make sense that he would pick Wilson for this.
2: And Susan, in picking Wilson, DeWine resisted the temptation of picking something for, I guess, strategy for Republicans. He could have named Keith Faber, who is the outgoing auditor who is running for attorney general in November. Why do you think DeWine resisted? That's a definite, he could have put his thumb on the scale there.
5: Yeah, I think that's probably why. You know, I can't speculate on what the governor was thinking, but that probably did play into it, just to not to, you know, endorse or not to do anything. And even Dave Yost has already released a statement saying that he thought Andy was a wise selection. He understands law enforcement. So I think there was a lot of agreement there. And yeah, I think DeWine probably was like, let's not go into that right now.
2: Yeah, Andrew, I hosted Columbus on the Record on Friday. I was a guest host, and we talked about whether there would be a musical chairs situation, because if DeWine picked Faber, then he would have had to have picked a new auditor, and then, you know, like it would just be a bunch of moving around. So that seemed unlikely, knowing DeWine, but what do you think?
4: Yeah, so had he chosen the auditor to be attorney general, he would then have to pick a new auditor, which, like in the musical chairs fund scenario, the Secretary of State, Frank LaRose, is running for state auditor, so why not appoint him there? And then you need a new Secretary of State, and the state treasurer, Robert Sprague, is the Republican running for Secretary of State, so you appoint him, and then you have a treasurer's office to fill. And so now you've appointed the entire Republican slate in office. And
2: instead of letting voters vote for
5: them. Yeah, this
4: year is supposed to be, it looks like it's going to be a difficult national year for Republicans, and you saw some signs of Republican voters even not liking that. There were a couple of state lawmakers from Delaware County who basically tried to switch chambers, and they both lost their races. And so I think that would have risked a real backlash. Something else that I'm interested in seeing here, which is another sort of political consideration, is that I'm kind of like taking this in a tangent, but the Yost's office is overseeing the first energy prosecutions. And there's another political angle there, because Senator John Husted has been called as a witness in the first time that happened earlier this year until it was a mistrial. The new trial is scheduled to begin in September. And so just sort of another political question is, how does this new attorney general handle that case, knowing that it has such a strong political component with Houston running for re-election this year?
2: Interesting. Okay. Well, we'll have to see if the new trial happens in September, first of all, right?
4: Yeah, he was asked about it. And as I understand, he basically said that he's

0: going to become more familiar with the case and go from there.
1: Yeah, he doesn't know. He has had the job for 20 minutes, right? Jesse, let's talk for a minute about Attorney General Dave Yost leaving. So he announced last week that he was resigning. He will leave public service on June 7th, and he's headed to the Alliance Defending Freedom. The Alliance of Defending Freedom has taken several cases to the U.S. Supreme Court recently. They were instrumental in the overturning of Roe versus Wade. So what do you make of Yost's new job choice and making it right now? Because it's kind of a statement job. It's not, he didn't just pick any old law firm to leave for.
2: Yeah, I think the job makes a lot of sense for Dave Yost. These are issues and causes that he's been pretty involved in. He has defended Ohio's restrictions and bans on abortion, which are on the books, passed by Republican lawmakers, signed by a Republican governor. And so, and also like just faith and his Christianity is very important to Dave Yost. So the job itself made a lot of sense for the Attorney General. This is also a very, as you laid out, well-positioned organization. The current U.S. Speaker was involved with them, a former U.S., current U.S. Supreme Court Justice. And so this is an organization that if Dave Yost has aspirations of going anywhere else going forward, that those are connections that could be valuable to him. I was a little surprised about the timing.
1: He still has
2: a few months left in the Attorney General, but really he has been in a weird position since he tried to run for Ohio governor and did not get the Republican nod and dropped out of that race.
1: Yeah, I was wondering, Andrew, this job, they wouldn't have held it for him for 6 months for him to finish out his term.
0: Yeah, I don't know enough to know whether there's some kind of special circumstances that would prevent them from doing that. But I guess that's what you have to assume, that there was something pressing, because, I mean, Dave Yost was elected to serve this 4-year term, and for him to kind of walk away from that, you know, it creates these other sort of like now these downstream political issues that, if nothing else, like have the potential to trip up Republicans. So, yeah, you do wonder what it was that caused him to decide to do it when he did it.
1: Yeah. I don't know if anyone knows, or Susan, I don't want to put you on the spot, but like besides this First Energy case, is there anything that Dave Yost was working on that Andy Wilson will have to like finish now? Or the Attorney General works on a lot of stuff.
3: Yeah. Other than the First Energy, I don't know. Can't think of anything. But I do think it's interesting with the trends that have come to the, like the Supreme Court is literally about to consider mifepristone mail order like delays and bans. So it's interesting that he, who Yost, who has, you know, tried to defend that in the state, in abortion regulations in general, and also has had some trouble fighting against the constitutional amendment that was approved by 57% of the voters in 2023. Wrote an analysis that said that the constitutional amendment would make it hard for people to fight against this and regulate abortion in Ohio. So I wonder if moving to this other one might be, you know, his way of trying to, you know, express his desire to move forward with more legal things in a more national way.
1: All right, we're going to leave the Attorney General's office there for now. You're listening to the Weekly Reporter Roundtable from All Sides. And this week, we're talking with Susan Teppin from the Ohio Capital Journal, Andrew Tobias from Signal Ohio, and Jesse Ballmert from the Columbus Dispatch. And then moving on to the primary. Ohio's primary was last week. It did not have much drama. It's certainly not as much drama that Indiana had, but it did produce some interesting results. And of course, it produced candidates for the November election. In the race for governor, there were no surprises. Democrat Amy Acton was unopposed, and Republican Vivek Ramaswamy easily won. The tech billionaire got a little bit more than 82% of the vote, compared with nearly 18% of the vote that was won by conservative activist Casey Pooch. Jesse, this governor's race is already attracting national attention. I saw it featured, you know, in the New York Times. It was on CNN. Tell me, what's at stake here? Is the whole entire country going to care about the Ohio governor's race?
2: It's possible. I think they certainly cared about it last week, because between us and Indiana, we were the only ones on the ballot. Maybe in November, there will be a few more races that people are paying attention to. But this is a competitive race in a way that it hasn't been competitive for at least 8 years and perhaps longer than that. And just looking at kind of some of the national trends, some frustrations with affordability issues, high gas prices, the war in Iran, as Andrew was saying earlier, the just kind of overall sentiment for Republicans is in you know, a not favorable place for them, which is not untypical 2 years after a president is elected that the other party does pretty well. But also Vivek Ramaswamy has made some comments that have caused some backlash and so forth. So just him as a candidate has been an interesting talking point. And then you have Dr. Amy Acton, who is notably known for handling the first several months of the COVID-19 pandemic, which was a pretty polarizing time for Ohioans, but she is well known from those daily press conferences.
1: So both candidates spoke on election night. This audio is from the Ohio Public Radio Statehouse News Bureau. Ramaswamy called his win decisive and said it shows how unified the Republican Party is. And he also said Acton would be the first socialist governor if elected.
4: I do believe that this marks, without exception, the single most consequential election for governor that our state has ever seen in our history. There has never been a greater contrast between two candidates.
1: Andrew, do you agree with that? Never a greater contrast between two candidates?
0: I mean, I've covered elections for a long time, and candidates always say the one they're running in is the most important one. So mm-hmm. I just sort of like laugh a little bit at that. But I do think that it's really fair to say, I wrote, you know, in my like post-election analysis, that this is the most consequential governor's race in Ohio that we're going to have had for a long time. The last time that Democrats won the office, and it's kind of the only time, so was 2006. And so with that exception, basically Republicans have held the governor's office since 1992. And so it's been a long run of success for them. Amy Acton is somebody, like Jesse said, who has like some national profile from her role in the coronavirus pandemic and COVID-19, I mean. But, you know, Vivek Ramaswamy is somebody with presidential aspirations. He's shown that by literally running for president. And it's also not hard to see him doing that again in the future. Since he's been a candidate for office here, he's continued to kind of comment on national conservative issues. I think he's interested in engaging on, like, what is the future of the Republican Party? And so you have this kind of like comeback opportunity for Democrats. This is going to be the best chance that they're going to have in the near future. And then you have this kind of like budding national political career in Vivek Ramaswamy. And those two things are going to converge in this race, which, you know, like I said, just very consequential, because whoever wins, there's going to be a lot of downstream effects.
1: Mm. Susan, what do you make of Casey Pooch? It was virtually unknown before the primary, and he did get 18% of the vote. And I know 18 is not, you know, it's not this huge amount, but he has said that he was going to tell his supporters not to vote for Ramaswamy. I mean, what's the impact there?
3: I mean, I think in any election, especially these modern elections, you're going to have a lot of people that are, or have people that are going for the fringe vote, going for the people that are really, you know, have a lot of grievances with the government, have a lot of, whether or not they like the person that's in office, like if they like Trump or if they don't. So I think that's not surprising to see him getting enough votes. It is. He was a problematic candidate because he said a lot of comments, and he made some comments that people were connecting with Nazis and things like that. So I think it's just sort of a noting the temperature of the election to see what these other candidates are getting. Maybe that they're not ever going to win the election, but that they're getting enough votes says something that the Republican Party and the Democratic Party should take note of.
1: Andrew, a GOP strategist, Gene Krebs, he used to be a state rep, he was on Columbus on the Record 2 weeks ago, and he said that if Casey Pooch got any more than 15% of the vote, that Ramaswamy would be in trouble. Like, they should take pause to that. Do you agree?
0: I was there when Gene said that.
1: Oh, yeah, you were on that show. Yeah.
0: So the election that I think of, or at least that I was thinking about with this one, was Ohio's 2016 Republican primary for U.S. Senate. In that case, Rob Portman was the incumbent. He had just recently endorsed same-sex marriage, which is a pretty controversial position for a Republican to take at the time. Really anyone, honestly, which, you know, 10 years ago, if you can kind of put yourself back then. And he got 82% of the vote also. He faced kind of a token opposition who was a Christian conservative named Don Elijah Eckert. We've never heard from him again, by the way. And Portman went on to win the general election by like 30 points.
1: Okay.
0: And so, and even at the thought at the time, too, was that that race was supposed to be competitive in the U.S. Senate. Democrats put a lot of money into it and ultimately pulled out. And so the thing, though, about Casey Pooch is that he at least has a megaphone. Back then, I don't think that information traveled in the same way as it does now, even though social media was around back then too. And so it'll be interesting to see whether Pooch continues to be a player, whether some of these like fringe political elements in the Republican Party continue to engage with this race through him. But, you know, I know Democrats argue that Vivek Ramaswamy spent a bunch of money on ads leading up into this and quote unquote only got 82% of the vote. And so I'm not sure I personally read too much into it, because there's just a history of Republican voters just kind of like being against whatever everybody else is for. But okay. It's just something to kind of ponder over, I guess, as we're looking forward to November.
1: Well, when you look at the election map, Jesse, Casey Pooch got 25-30% of the vote in a lot of counties down in the southern part of Ohio, like in the Appalachian region. That's 30% is more than 18. I mean, is that significant?
2: Yeah, I think his high threshold was in Adams County. So you're looking at these kind of really deeply rural places. It's really hard to say. These are not voters that Amy Acton are going to pick up. So the question is, are these people who are going to stay home? But Republicans have like a really tremendous history of like solidifying behind their candidate. And I think you could see many of them supporting Ramaswamy in November.
1: Hmm. So Acton, although she ran unopposed on the Democrat side, she did have a gathering on election night. Here are some of her remarks.
5: This isn't about political party, guys. It's not about that anymore. It is about extreme wealth, power, ideology, special interests against everyone else.
1: Andrew, you wrote a story about Amy Acton and her relationship with Ohioans that she formed during the pandemic and how she's transitioned into politics. You mentioned that a little bit already. But can she win a statewide vote? I mean, you hear in her remarks that there, she's even trying to be casual. She was like, this isn't about political party, guys. Like, you know, what do you make of her and her political career instead of being, you know, in charge of health care?
0: So her polling numbers show that she still has a lot of ground to make up before she's, you know, as well known as some other people are who have held a statewide office in Ohio. But they're remarkably high for somebody who's running for office for the first time, and mm-hmm. show that she has some carryover visibility from the role that she played in the COVID-19 pandemic, even just for a few months, 6 years ago, just because it was such a seminal time in a lot of people's lives. If you kind of look at the limited polling that we have on that, it's a real like kind of a wash about whether people think that's a good thing or a bad thing. But we did see a lot of the state leaders who were in charge during that time get reelected, including Mike DeWine, by a pretty, decisive margin. So the question for any Democrat in Ohio really is, can they just get elected? Can they get to 50% or whatever it requires to win? And so we have a Libertarian candidate in this race that could help lower the ceiling of what Democrats need to do. But when I look at polling of statewide races here, I don't look at what the margin is between them, although that matters, but it's more, what is the percentage that the Democrat is polling at? And she has, in some instances, polled close to 50% or above. But by and large, though, it's been stuck in the mid, you know, 45%, 46%, 47%. And so to get over the top, she's going to either need Republican voters to stay home, like we were talking about earlier, or she's going to have to get some Republican-leaning voters to vote for her. And that's just the big question facing her. And so she has to say, like, this is bigger than party, because that's basically her path to get elected in Ohio.
1: All right. Well, coming up, we're going to talk about a few other races that caught our attention from Tuesday's primary. That is when the Reporter Roundtable from All Sides continues on 89.7 NPR News.

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2: Whether it was a station wagon, a four-door sedan, or a two-door hatchback, there was a time when there was an affordable car to meet our driving needs. While they may be safer and have more technology, the cost of an average car has become astronomical. 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That's tomorrow on All Sides with Amy Jurevich from 10 to noon on 89.7 NPR News. You're listening to the All Sides Weekly Reporter Roundtable, an hour where we talk all things Ohio politics. I'm your host, Amy Jurevich. Still with us, Andrew Tobias, state government and politics reporter at Signal Ohio, Jesse Ballmert, state government and politics reporter at the Columbus Dispatch, and Susan Tebben, reporter for the Ohio Capital Journal. I wanted to move on to the U.S. Senate race for a few minutes. There was even less drama in that primary than others. For the U.S. Senate, incumbent John Houston ran unopposed in the Republican primary. In the Democratic primary, former Senator Sherrod Brown easily defeated Ron Kincaid. Brown got 90% of the vote. Now, Brown and Houston will square off in a race that could decide who controls the U.S. Senate. How would you assess Houston's short time in Congress, Jesse? Houston is the incumbent, but Sherrod Brown had that office for a long time. So who's the true incumbent here?
3: Right. It's interesting. It's really hard for either of these candidates to run as like the change candidate this year because they've both been in politics for such a long time.
2: No political outsider here. Yeah.
3: They're gonna try, but so John Houston, been in the Senate for a short period of time, but previously was lieutenant governor, served as Ohio's secretary of state, a job that Sherrod Brown also did, and then was a House speaker. So just like a tremendous amount of public service experience, and then also Sherrod Brown having served in the Senate for as long as he did, secretary of state. And so it's a really interesting contrast with the governor's race, where we have two first-time candidates who've never run statewide before. And then this is like the battle of the I've been around and done some things candidates.
2: Andrew, talk to me about the age factor. There's a lot being discussed here about in Congress, the Senate and the House both, about the age of candidates. Is this going to hurt Sherrod Brown that he is older than Houston?
4: Yeah. So to talk again about everybody's my favorite topic, the 2016 election, apparently. That year, Ted Strickland was running for the Democratic U.S. Senate nomination. He was the former Ohio governor at the time, seemed to be a pretty formidable opponent. And his Democratic primary opponent was P.G. Sittenfeld, who at the time was an up-and-coming Cincinnati city councilman. And P.G.'s election ad showed him, like, this is a pretty common trope, but just running around Cincinnati. He was a jogger and...
2: Oh, literally running.
4: Yes.
2: Okay, got
4: and
2: it.
4: Showing how, you know, spry and fast he was. And I remember people were kind of like, is this a thing about Ted Strickland's age? And it probably was. But that kind of shows kind of what the taboo subjects were at that time. So fast forward to the present.
2: Ten years later, everything's on the table.
4: Yeah,
2: all right, good.
4: And we just saw Joe Biden, you know, as president, spectacularly and kind of like memorably fail in a national televised debate because, you know, like his age wasn't as sharp as he used to be, was a major, maybe like the major election issue. And so I definitely think you'll see Republicans try to tap into that again. You know, there was a short video in which, you know, maybe a few months ago, Sherrod Brown was just walking around, and as happens in politics, somebody runs up to him with a camera in his face and starts shouting a question at him. And I saw the video, and it kind of shows him, like, his aides and his wife kind of, like, pointing him into the event where he's supposed to go. And Republicans tried to make it seem like Sherrod was disoriented when they shared that clip on social media. And I definitely think that is a preview of what we can expect there. Mm. But, like, other than the age issue, Sherrod Brown was first elected to office in the early 70s. And so we've seen Republicans before talk about how he's just been around for a long time. And it's like, things have been bad for a long time. You had your chance. So I think those two themes will go hand in hand, but it would not surprise me at all if you see Republicans lean into that more given how big of a issue Joe Biden had just a couple years ago.
5: Well, and but Susan, how much can Husted's campaign lean into that when he has basically been a politician his entire career too? I mean, he has had every office, as Jesse said, in Ohio, I guess, right. Not at the national level. So that's what they'll lean into.
6: Yeah, it's kind of a subsect of that old, the age old career politician argument that you've been in. So since they can't do that, they have to go to the age. And it's something that we've seen elsewhere too, in the treasurer's race. Jay Edwards, who was a former legislator that's running for auditor, has said he wants to bring young energy to the office, and he wants to keep the Trump Republican stage there. So I mean, it's something you're seeing come out in different races, but yeah, since we can't do the career politician thing, we have to do the age thing.
5: Mm-hmm. I wanted to jump for just a couple of minutes to Ohio's 9th congressional race. Former state representative Derek Marin will try to unseat Democratic Congresswoman Marcy Kaptur in November for the second time. He lost a very close race to her 2 years ago. He only lost by 2,400 votes. So Kaptur holds the distinction of being the longest serving woman in congressional history. And Marin says it's time for her to go. So, Jesse, talk to me about this race, because, you know, Derek Marin won. It was a competitive primary, though, so he had to spend some money in order to win that. But now it's a rematch between him and Kaptur. But the district was redrawn slightly. So what's that going to play out for that race?
3: Yeah, I think there's a couple of factors that are really going to be at play in this race. One is through redistricting, this district is a little bit more Republican than it was previously. When they went through the congressional redistricting process, it was very clear that Marcy Kaptur was, you know, target number one on the list. And so there's that. But then we also have that kind of national sentiment that is not going the Republicans' way right now, at least. And so how much will those two things offset each other? Either any way you slice it, it's going to be an extremely competitive race. Mm-hmm. And so we'll see a lot of the same issues that popped up in the last round come back again. Also critical to that race was a libertarian third party candidate who made it even closer.
5: Hmm. Yeah. Andrew, do you think they redrew the district to give, what would Derek Marin need, about 3,000 more votes?
4: Yes, I do. Very plainly, yeah. Yes. They redrew the district to try to help a Republican win mm-hmm. that seat.
5: And I didn't look up their ages. I don't. Marcy Kaptur is the longest serving woman. And did you? I don't know. I don't know how old they are. Is Derek Marin younger than her?
4: He's around 40. I would guess.
5: Okay, but he defeated. So he had to spend some money to win the primary. He defeated State Representative Josh Williams and also Madison Sheehan, who is a latecomer into the race, but notable because she was the deputy director of ICE. What did you make of this primary? I mean, was Derek Marin the front runner? Was there a front runner?
4: I think, you know, I've been following Kalshi ads, or Kalshi odds rather. It's the betting site where you can bet on everything, including politics. And Marin was favored with 85-90% odds. And so, you know, it's I'm kind of evaluating whether that's a reliable indicator. And apparently, at least there, it worked out. So yeah. I know there was a lot of thought that when Sheehan entered the race, that it was undecided. You know, I think the big thing in Republican politics is that Donald Trump never endorsed any candidate in this race. I mean, you still saw Marin's campaign point out that he is a Trump endorsed candidate because Trump endorsed him in 2024. Apparently didn't, you know, provoke any backlash against him, because Trump, as I understand it, doesn't like it when people do things like that. So I mean, that I think led the race to be unsettled. It was interesting that Sheehan didn't make any inroads. She ended up placing third in that race after kind of coming in with a splash. So, I mean, you know, you might assume that Marin came in with some name ID where, you know, people remember his name from a couple of years ago and they didn't really know who the other candidates were. But yeah.
6: And Josh Williams definitely was trying his hardest to, you know, make a name for himself in the legislature, because he is currently there. Dozens and dozens and dozens of bills, trying, you know, headlines about Josh Williams and his, you know, the legislation that he was doing, some on child care fraud, some on, you know, all sorts of things. So he was definitely trying to, you know, put himself out there. Mm-hmm. I don't know how much difference it made, but.
5: And one of my producers looked it up. So Marcy Kaptur is 79 and Derek Marin is 40. So Jesse, you're nodding. Is again, like we were just talking about with the U.S. Senate race, is age going to be a factor?
3: Yeah. I mean, I think in both the Democratic and the Republican Party, you see this desire for new, fresh ideas, not the same things that have perhaps not been working for these parties. And so the desire for like the fresh change candidate is going to be out there. Does that necessarily mean age? You know, we'll find out. But I think there is a desire for change in this election.
5: Okay. And this is the Reporter Roundtable on 89.7 NPR News. We're talking with Jesse Ballmert from the Columbus Dispatch, Andrew Tobias from Signal Ohio, and Susan Tebben from the Ohio Capital Journal. One of the closest races from last Tuesday night was for the GOP nomination for treasurer. Not the most well-known race. I know everyone talks about treasurer, right? No, not really. But former Representative Jay Edwards prevailed, but it barely. The interesting thing about this was the endorsement. So Edwards was endorsed by Vice President J.D. Vance and Senator Bernie Moreno. But his opponent, Senator Christina Rogner, she was backed by Ramaswamy and she lost. So I'm not sure who wanted to take that. Susan, what do you think of that race and how close it was?
6: And thank you for doing that, because I think I said earlier that Jay was running for auditor and treasurer, and it's just treasurer.
5: Yeah. Why not? Run for everything. Yes.
6: Right. Yeah. But that was sort of the play. If you watch Jay Edwards' ads, he pushed the J.D. Vance endorsement. Christina Rogner, when I talked to her, she talked about not only having her endorsement at the top, but also Rob McCauley and like legislative leadership that, you know, she's worked with for years in the legislature. So yeah, that was definitely what they were sort of pushing at, is who do you trust more, I guess, for endorsements. But also, you know, talking about their experience, you know, Rogner has a lot of experience that would go into the treasurer's office, whereas you have Jay Edwards, who has experience in the legislature but is a young candidate and wants to, you know, push that idea that he is young, as we have been talking about all this time. So it was a very tight race. Yeah.
5: Yeah. So, Andrew, Jay Edwards won. Who will he face on the Democratic side? I didn't write it down. I'm sorry. I don't know.
4: Seth Walsh.
5: Okay.
4: Cincinnati councilman.
5: Yeah. Okay. What do you make of that race? Are people going to pay attention to the treasurer's race? Yeah.
4: Like, truly, if Democrats have a chance there, it's because they have a chance at the top of the ticket. Mm. And, you know, we don't often see a strong, divergence between the top of the ticket and the bottom. But, you know, Seth Walsh.
5: So basically, if Acton wins, there's a better chance that other Democrats will win.
4: Yeah. Okay. I mean, he's a Cincinnati councilman. He's well regarded down there. He has a background like in government finance. He's a smart guy. I'm guessing that he has some friends in the Cincinnati business community. So like, he might do a little bit better there than a normal Democrat would, or just an average Democrat. I mean, but these races are really decided at the top.
5: Mm-hmm. All right. Before we run out of time in this segment, I wanted to talk about the 4-way race for Ohio Supreme Court. So former Franklin County Common Pleas Judge Colleen O'Donnell ended up pulling out the win there with 32% of the vote. Susan, tell us a little bit more about this race, because it was interesting because there were 4 Republicans running, and whichever of those 4 won, they're going to face incumbent Jennifer Bruner in the fall. But to have 4 Republicans running was interesting.
6: Right. It was a dense race. Yeah. Mm-hmm. Colleen O'Donnell is the daughter of Terrence O'Donnell, who was a former Supreme Court justice. She also touted the fact that after she was Franklin County, she went to Texas to become an immigration judge. Mm-hmm. So she did a lot of asylum cases, and she's very proud of the fact that she did not grant asylum in any of the cases that she faced. So that was a lot of hers. But they were all sort of, when I did my reporting and I talked to all of them, the basic thing is they were all constitutional conservatives. So that means they take a very originalist stance, which, not to get too legal, but they take the Constitution as it was written, when it was written, as opposed to thinking it's a fluid document, something that changes, something that you can interpret based on the recent happenings of things. So that was basically the discussion there. And so it was a matter of, you know, whether you looked at one candidate or the other, their values all sort of were similar. And so it was kind of a hard one to filter through, I'm sure, for voters to look at whether they wanted to. And it just seems like O'Donnell took a little bit of an edge, whether that was because of the name or because of the immigration stance, any of that. So
5: you just grazed over that. Yeah, yeah. Because of the name. So the name O'Donnell, whenever you look at the 4 names who were listed, you know, do people tend to vote her and O'Donnell?
6: I would think because she has that, you know, pass with her father having that name, it could play, you know, name recognition is a big thing, but who knows?
3: If you look at the Cuyahoga County bench, there are a lot of Irish names there. So that tends to be, it doesn't hurt, I would say.
5: It didn't hurt her to have a last name of O'Donnell.
3: It's also, Jennifer Bruner is the sole remaining statewide Democrat in Ohio right now. And so I think that was another reason why there were four people lining up to take out potentially the last remaining Democrat.
5: Yeah, Susan, I think it was it your story that I read? You talked to Jennifer Bruner, right? Like, because the Democrats have their sights set on protecting this one seat that is the one statewide office the Democrats hold. What's their plan? What did Jennifer Bruner tell you?
6: Yeah. Well, those were comments from the Ohio Democratic Party's event that they had on election night. But yeah, she said she's planning on protecting it. And Marilyn Zayas is running against Dan Hawkins in a different race. The incumbent is Dan Hawkins. So they're both trying to, you know, make inroads with the Supreme Court, because otherwise, we have either a 7-0 if Bruner loses and Dan Hawkins defends, or maybe two. And Marilyn Zayas was saying, she's an appellate court judge right now. She was saying, you know, if we can get these two seats or keep these two seats, then in 2028, we can even make more progress. So it's more of it's a thinking of this can be a gradual thing where we sort of take over year by year by year if we can. But the first thing we have to do is keep Justice Bruner where she is, and Justice Bruner is, you know, saying she will create the foundation where Amy Acton can lead in the Supreme Court.
5: This is the Reporter Roundtable on 89.7 NPR News. And coming up, we're going to spend a little bit of time talking about school levies, and we might touch on library levies as well. That is when All Sides continues on 89.7 NPR News.

0: It's being called a scientific and aesthetic breakthrough, the largest ever image of the Milky Way. It shows cosmic gases and dust particles in detail we've never seen before.
1: So the center of our galaxy is filled with very cold gas and dust that is not visible to the eye, but you can see it very well at millimeter wavelengths.
0: The hidden chemistry at the heart of the Milky Way. That's on the next On Point. 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
2: I'm Scott Tong. In China this week, ahead of the Trump-Xi summit, one big topic is Taiwan. 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
3: 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And Beijing wants to exploit that.
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6: You're listening to All Sides and the Weekly Reporter Roundtable. I'm your host, Amy Jurevich. Still with us, we have Andrew Tobias, state government and politics reporter with Signal Ohio, Susan Tevin, reporter for the Ohio Capital Journal, and Jesse Ballmert, state government and politics reporter for the Columbus Dispatch. I wanted to spend a few minutes talking about school levies. It used to be that school levies almost always passed, but not anymore. Voters in Pickerington School District, for example, rejected a 1.25% income tax levy. It would have raised close to $33 million for operations. Now the school district says they're going to have to make some steep cuts to erase a $14 million operating deficit. Was Pickerington an outlier? They were trying an income tax levy instead of a property tax levy, but then it still lost. So talk to me about school levies. They didn't all lose, but they didn't all do well.
7: Yeah,
6: Andrew, about
7: a third of all levies mm-hmm. for schools passed, and that was a mix of income tax and property tax questions. The property tax ones actually did a little better than the income tax ones, which is interesting because I've talked with school officials who are interested in whether an income tax might be a better way to go, given all of the concerns that are out there about increasing property taxes. So these levies, which I think, like, it's fair to say that this is a more Democratic leaning electorate than a normal primary election. And we still saw the school levies fare much worse than they have in the recent past. And so I think voters are sending a signal, you know, whether that's we want to see schools cut or whether we want to see them ask for less money or whatever, is going to kind of be something that gets borne out, I think, in the future. But I'm sure that school officials are concerned when they have saw the results the other day.
6: Yeah, there were 60-some levies on the ballot for all of Ohio, and I think it was that 44 of them failed and 24 of them passed. So, but for there were a couple renewals out there, and for example, the Jonathan Adler School District had a renewal, and theirs passed, kind of narrowly, but it passed. So voters were a little more inclined to do a renewal, Jesse?
8: Yeah, I'll quote from the illustrious Karen Kassler here, but it does seem like the renewals passed at about 80% of the time generally. So when you're asking people, hey, you're already spending this money, let's just keep it rolling, versus asking them for more money, additional money, a new way of taxing, it's harder. It has always been hard, but under this current environment, it's even harder.
6: Susan, is this just basically showing, is it going to show lawmakers that, like, they need to do something about property taxes because this is not sustainable? School districts are not going to have the money they need.
9: I mean, a lot of people would say it should, yes, because, with the property taxes, you're just going to have to ask for more money, and people already don't want to pay more money. That's why there's a movement out there to, you know, lessen or get rid of property taxes. So, yeah, I'm sure people are hoping that this does send a message and it puts a fire under them, but we'll see.
10: And Susan, you also wrote about libraries. So once again, Ohioans proved that they love libraries. So 12 of the 14 library levies on the ballot passed on Tuesday. So libraries did better than schools.
9: Yeah.
10: You wrote about how much Ohioans love their libraries. What do you make of the fact that libraries passed but schools didn't?
9: Yeah, well, I mean, again, as Jesse was saying, renewals always do better, even in library senses. But yeah, we are seeing a lot of, especially because we've seen some federal support for libraries under danger. There's the Institute for Museum and Library Services that Trump had an executive order to eliminate all the funding for, which that is a federal fund. It's a federal fund that gets distributed. The State Library of Ohio gets a lot of that funding and then distributes it on for resource sharing and things. So that's not something that public libraries directly get. But that it has been something that has shown to have the public disapproved of having that institute eliminated, and it hasn't been now through some court lawsuits and things like that. So you are seeing a lot of support for public libraries. Generally, overall, all that stuff, we only had two that lost, and so that shows that there is still just support for additional and renewals in the library sense.
10: Willing to pay property taxes for the free books at the library, right, but not for the...
9: Yeah, and the broadband service and all that.
10: For the very costly public education, yes. Yeah. Andrew, I wanted to just touch real quick. Your colleague Jake Zuckerman wrote about voters in Richland County. They voted to ban large-scale solar and wind farm projects in 11 of 18 townships. It was kind of close, but... talk to me about this. Why did Richland County feel like they needed to go to the voters to ban solar and wind farms?
7: So Ohio law allows county governments to ban solar projects. And these are like, if you go through Indiana and like in a very few places in Ohio, you might have seen these are like industrial scale solar panels for acres, that kind of thing. And so the law also allows for voters to force a referendum on those bans. And so you saw Citizens Group in Richland County successful in collecting the 3,000 some signatures in order to put this thing up for a vote. And so what we were interested in this one is that it's a real world application of, do you support solar energy or not, basically? Mm-hmm. Yeah. And this is a very Trump friendly area. I don't remember the exact percentage, but Donald Trump won it easily in Richland County. And this this ban was upheld by a majority, but it was pretty close. And so that shows that there is some crossover support among voters for these kinds of projects, whether it's because they like solar energy and they like green energy and they have like a, you know, an affinity for sort of like the policy arguments behind these things, or whether it's, and this is, you really saw the repeal or the, I guess, the pro-solar campaign lean into this, whether it's about property rights. They were, you know, arguing that the government shouldn't be allowed to tell farmers whether they can sell their land to whoever they want, you know? And so that's kind of where you see those arguments and those, like the emphasis in these kinds of campaigns going. So I think that if I were an environmental group or a Pearl Solar group, I would be heartened by this and think that you might have a chance, you know, to, like compete in some of these kinds of elections in the future. It's hard for me to like do the mental overlay of who's banned solar and how Republican leaning are they, but I think it's like a moral victory for them, even though like, that sounds kind of lame because they lost the actual vote.
10: A moral victory, but they lost the vote. But so just in Richland County, there, like, a farmer, if he wanted to sell his land to someone who was going to put solar panels on it, he couldn't do that?
7: Correct.
10: Or the person, or he could sell his land to whoever he wanted, but that person couldn't put solar panels on it. Is that what?
7: Yes.
10: Okay. So this just bans a large scale solar farms in Richland County.
7: Yeah, and you've just seen generally a policy environment here where these investors who are interested in doing industrial solar development have just, they're kind of pulling out because they've had trouble at the state level getting through the Public Utilities Commission, but they've really had trouble at the local level ever since lawmakers made it easier for county governments to reject these. And
10: they also lost incentives at the federal level. I mean, the federal government's not incentivizing solar farms at all either.
7: Yeah, and it's connected to like the county government opposition is like the PUCO considers whether there's community support for a project, and they've been clearly instructed through the law to weigh, you know, like county government opposition or even township government opposition. So Ohio's made it very difficult to build these projects.
10: Mm. 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We're talking this week with Andrew Tobias from Signal Ohio, Susan Tebben from the Ohio Capital Journal, and Jesse Ballmert from the Columbus Dispatch. Susan, can you catch us up on what's happening with the court action involving the abortion pill? So the federal Fifth Circuit Court of Appeals stopped access to mifepristone. That's the drug used in medication abortions. But then the U.S. Supreme Court put a pause on that stop, which is confusing to say it like that, right? So the pills are still allowed because the Supreme Court paused the stop.
9: They're allowed in person. You have to have in-person appointments for that. This is mainly talking about mail order, talking about distribution for pharmacies via telehealth, that kind of thing. So the Fifth District did that, and then the Supreme Court, the parties in it requested for the U.S. Supreme Court to look at it, and the Supreme Court last week said that they would take a pause just so that they could figure out these requests and figure out what they were doing and the next steps in the appeal. So it's purportedly might be considered today. They might push it back again. We'll see. But yeah, this will be a big discussion on whether mifepristone has been a big talking. John Husted has been in Congress talking about that, being a part of whether or not mifepristone should be allowed to be distributed through telehealth, through mail order, that kind of thing. So it's not surprising that the Supreme Court is looking at a case like this. So it will be interesting to see, because this will be something that Ohio women's health clinics, reproductive health clinics, will be talking about, because this would change how they work, because they've also had other financial barriers with the federal funding going out. So that was one of the ways that they were still helping to have services. So if they can't do that, then we have to look at what else can Ohio clinics do to be able to care for these women and pregnant people.
10: The U.S. Supreme Court ruling, like, we're waiting on the Supreme Court to make a ruling. Does it just involve Ohio, or is this a nationwide thing?
9: No, this is a case out of Louisiana. Okay. So this is a national thing.
10: It's a national thing. Okay. Yeah. And so basically we're just waiting to see if the U.S. Supreme Court does something this week, Jesse?
8: Yeah. Yeah. And this really just underscores, I think, when Ohio approved the abortion rights and reproductive rights measure in 2023, sometimes you think, okay, we handled that, this issue is over. But you see how these federal court decisions can still impact access to abortion medication, abortion pills in the state of Ohio, despite that statewide constitutional protection. And so there's just a lot of factors at play here. Mm-hmm.
10: We're running out of time, but we have a few minutes left. Jesse, you wrote about Democrats have not made much headway in moving gun control legislation or measures related to the safe storage of firearms. You wrote about a case involving an 11-year-old girl who was shot and killed by her 14-year-old cousin, and the gun was unsecure. This isn't the only case. What did you find out about how often that happens, and what are lawmakers trying to do?
8: Yeah, so this is a bill from a Democratic lawmaker who would like to say if a kid gets a hold of your unsecured gun and either hurts or kills someone else, that you would face additional penalties. Mm-hmm. It's a version of safe storage that Democrats have been pushing for a while, and I think this lawmaker is just trying to find any sort of way into this issue. The concern with unsecured guns is, kids or people with mental health issues, it can lead to suicide, et cetera, can access these guns that are unsecured. And most responsible gun owners already lock up their guns. This is a pretty common practice. And so is this a way into some sort of more gun safety that's not directly going after gun control in a more overt manner? But various prior iterations of this bill have not gone anywhere in the Ohio legislature. Groups like Buckeye Firearms Association say that if someone is in this scenario, they're going to face penalties anyway, which is the case with Amaya Frazier's uncle, who was the person who allegedly left the gun unsecured.
10: Hmm. Okay, Andrew, we have about 2 minutes left. I just wanted to touch on the Ohio lawmakers have been away from the statehouse. They took a break leading up to the primary. So are they back this week? What's on the agenda?
7: They are, and I haven't had a chance to look yet, but there's definitely some unfinished business. The thing that just pops into my head being asked about this is the data center legislation that Mike DeWine vetoed a attempt from Republican lawmakers to eliminate the tax exemption that data centers get for the expensive computer equipment that goes inside of them. And Huffman was trying really hard to overturn the veto before the primary election. I think you saw it become an issue in some elections, honestly. And so I think that because the primary election showed that we likely have as competitive as an election environment as we're going to have here, I think there's just some evidence for that anyways. I expect them to pick that back up, because I think that voters will want to see the parties doing something about this. And you don't see either Democrats or Republicans being anti-data center, but there are things that around the edges that I think they can do to at least show their voters that they're not just letting these tech interests run amok over the state. So that's something that comes to mind.
10: Okay. Wait, now we have 30 seconds. So either Susan or Jesse, what are you covering this week? Anything else you want to add?
8: There's a case coming up about the private school voucher system that's on appeal on Tuesday. And so the lower level judge said that this was unconstitutional, the way that Ohio was spending taxpayer money for private school vouchers. But we'll see. This has a date with the Ohio Supreme Court eventually. So we're kind of in this intermediary step, but it could inform the discussion going forward.
10: Mm. Well, we're out of time. This is the Reporter Roundtable on 89.7 NPR News. I want to say thank you to Jesse Ballmert from the Columbus Dispatch. Thank you.
8: Happy to be here.
10: And Andrew Tobias from Signal Ohio. Thanks for your time.
7: Thank you.
10: And Susan Tebben from the Ohio Capital Journal. Thank you.
9: Thank you.
10: And this has been the Reporter Roundtable on 89.7 NPR News. I'm Amy Jurevich.

0: Morning Edition team is in China, bringing you the latest on President Trump's summit with Chinese President Xi Jinping. And a new NPR Ipsos poll reveals Americans' evolving attitudes toward the U.S.-China relationship. 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
2: Peter Sagal here from Wait, Wait, Don't Tell Me. 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
3: Deciding what to do after high school used to feel like a one-way street, leading straight to a four-year university. Today, however, the rising cost of tuition and a shifting labor market have reopened the debate between a traditional college path and specialized trade schools. And now the rise of artificial intelligence has added a complex layer to this age-old debate. This is Untangled Reshaping Work. While a four-year degree focuses on critical thinking, and trade schools emphasize essential manual expertise, the rapid advancement of AI now threatens to automate roles in both sectors. Stay with us as we untangle the college versus trade school versus AI debate. That's after the news on All Sides with Amy Jurevich on 89.7 NPR News and at WOSU.org.
6: Live from NPR News in Washington, I'm Ryland Barton. The Iran war has disrupted energy markets for more than 10 weeks, and now President Trump tells CBS News that he wants to temporarily suspend the gas tax. NPR's Danielle Kurtzleben reports on Trump's latest response to surging gasoline prices.
7: Suspending the gas tax would require an act of Congress. Currently, the tax is 18.3 cents per gallon of gas and 24.3 cents on diesel. The potential suspension is an acknowledgement from the White House of the toll that high gas prices have taken on American consumers. The latest NPR PBS News Marist poll found that 8 in 10 Americans say gas prices are straining their budgets, and that 63% say those price increases are Trump's fault. Regular gasoline cost just under $3 per gallon before the U.S. bombed Iran. Now it costs 50% more at $4.52, according to AAA. Danielle Kurtzleben, NPR News, The White House.
6: And the average price in California is $6.16. After a Virginia court nullified a redistricting referendum that would have given Democrats four more favorable districts in the 2026 midterms, the state's Democrats are asking the U.S. Supreme Court to pause that ruling. Jad Khalil of member station VPM reports.
8: Democrats in Virginia have been rushing to join an effort to counter a gerrymandering push President Trump started in July. Last month, voters approved the constitutional amendment that would lead to a map with a big advantage for Democrats. But Friday, the Supreme Court of Virginia ruled that the legislature didn't follow the state constitution's amendment process. Meanwhile, Republicans this week in Alabama, Louisiana, and South Carolina are taking steps to redistrict at Trump's urging after the Supreme Court weakened protections for minority voters. For NPR News, I'm Jad Khalil in Richmond.
6: The California man accused of trying to assassinate President Trump at the White House Correspondents' Dinner has pleaded not guilty to the charges. As NPR's Ryan Lucas reports, Cole Allen entered his plea at a hearing today in federal court.
9: The 31-year-old faces four counts, including trying to assassinate the President of the United States. At his arraignment, Allen was in shackles and an orange prison outfit. He stood at the podium as his attorneys entered a plea of not guilty to the charges against him. Prosecutors say Allen traveled from Los Angeles to Washington, D.C. by train and booked a room at the same hotel where the White House Correspondents' Dinner takes place. Allen then allegedly tried to storm the dinner with a shotgun and other weapons, but was stopped at the outer perimeter by Secret Service agents. He is scheduled to be back in court in late June. Ryan Lucas, NPR News, Washington.
6: Sales of previously occupied homes were essentially flat in April, another lackluster showing for the housing market during what's traditionally its busiest time of the year. The latest figure fell short of the pace economists were expecting. The national median sales price increased 0.9% in April from a year earlier to $417,000. It's NPR. The Supreme Court is leaving access to a widely used abortion pill untouched, at least until Thursday, while the justices consider whether to allow restrictions on the drug mifepristone. The order prevents restrictions on the medication imposed by a federal appeals court from taking effect for now. Women seeking abortions can still visit a doctor remotely, and the pill can be mailed to them. Hundreds of scientists and advocacy groups have signed on to a letter demanding that the Trump administration restore nearly two dozen members of the National Science Board that were fired recently. It's the latest in a number of attacks on science under this administration, NPR's Acadia Riddle reports.
10: The scientists wrote that this was, quote, one of many actions taken by the current administration that deprives our government of independent, apolitical oversight and expert advice, unquote. They went on to warn that its impacts would extend beyond science into healthcare and technology. The members of the board were fired suddenly in late April when they received emails informing them that their service was terminated immediately. The board was set up by Congress to offer leadership and policy direction to the National Science Foundation. The signatories went on to warn that the United States is becoming less competitive with China, a country that is now investing heavily in science. Katie Riddle, NPR News.
6: The Men's Soccer World Cup is 1 month away, and it's almost time for coaches of the record 48 competing nations to finalize their 26-person squads. The tournament will be held in the United States, Mexico, and Canada. FIFA expects to announce the official squad lists on June 2nd. U.S. stocks inched up to new records today. 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
3: Welcome to Untangled from All Sides in WOSU Public Media. I'm your host, Amy Jurevich. Across the country and here in Central Ohio, work is changing fast, creating new opportunities and real questions for workers, families, and employers navigating a complex moment. This is Untangled, a show where we take a complicated topic and untangle it for you, explain it in a way that's easier to understand. This season, we are tackling work. For decades, research has shown that having a bachelor's degree will lead to better employment prospects. But in an age where artificial intelligence is creating instability in white-collar workplaces, there is a shift in that go-to-college-to-get-a-job mentality. And then there's that trade school versus college debate, which also dovetails into a conversation about underemployment among college graduates. To help us figure out what

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1: Isn't that what you discovered?
2: Yeah, absolutely. If you take a look at the research, the data actually goes from, or the results go from 52% of recent college graduates not using their skills on their job to around 26 when you enter the labor market. And it's a wide range. And so a lot of the problems that we have is really identifying both the skills that somebody has as well as the tasks that are needed on the job. And so bringing those two pieces of information together is a difficult measurement. And what we're calling for really in our work is that a federal agency needs to pull together all these different measures and get down to really trying to understand this better, because we're sending a bad message to people that it isn't worth it. Because basically, if you believe 52%, you might as well just shut down the post-secondary education system, because we have too many people and they're not going to be using their skills. And that just doesn't pass a smell test.
1: Yeah. But and it also matters the age of the person. Like, you know, someone who is underemployed at age 22 means something completely different than someone underemployed at age 44, right?
2: Yeah, absolutely. And so in all of the work that you look at on underemployment, they all have a declining rate of underemployment. And this really reflects how we do job matching in the U.S. labor market. What we do, we educate people and then we basically dump them into the labor market and say, go swim. And so that go swim part makes it so in the U.S. economy today, people have about 12.5 jobs across the life cycle. In Europe, it's between 2 and 4. And so that ability to last on to a career or a job is much more difficult in the U.S., and it usually takes, I'm guessing, 7 to 10 years of the first part of the career to fully land on something that you would call your career. I've had too many jobs to count myself.
1: All right, I got it. But and then there's also that stereotype of the barista with a diploma living in their parents' basement, right? So if you ask a four-year college, they're going to tell you, you know, numbers that make it seem like that never happens, right? There's no baristas with bachelor's degrees. But then you found out that some economists are probably just overestimating how often it happens. So that's where you get that 50% plus number from. So do you think, just from your research, I know you said that we need to like figure this out better, but are there a lot of underemployed college graduates out there?
2: I think it's really when you look, as you pointed out, on age and also when you look in the business cycle. So right now in the U.S. economy, we're facing lots of economic headwinds. We're facing lots of uncertainty and employers from tariffs. And let's even forget about AI right now in this conversation. We just have enough that the labor market has frozen. So we went through something like 10 million separations and hires a month in the U.S. economy to about 3. And so what this really reflects is employers are uncertain about hiring in. People don't want to change jobs to the next job, so it's frozen up that labor market. So it's made for potentially more people underemployed, because you have to take what's in front of you, i.e. the barista job. You have to put dinner on the table. So we have to face that some people are going to be underemployed, and but that can be for transitory reasons, that can be for personal reasons, and it can be, frankly, that they just can't latch on to the right job. So we're guesstimating that it probably drops to around maybe 17 to 20% over time when people latch on.
1: All right. So 20%, that's a little more palatable than 50%. I think we can, you know, at least four-year colleges will like that number, right?
2: Yes.
1: Yes.
2: That's right.
1: This is Untangled from All Sides on 89.7 NPR News. I'm your host, Amy Jurevich. And this show is a part of the WOSU Public Media Project, Inside Reshaping Work. We're talking about the use of college degrees in the working world with Jeff Stroll, research professor and director of the Georgetown University Center on Education and the Workforce. I wanted to pivot to those people in their early 20s for a minute. This is the time of year when college graduates are all being asked what's next, and they're expected to have this great answer of how they're using their brand new degree. What have you found out about the job market that they're entering right now?
2: Oof, that's a hard one, because the data is a little slow to come at us. So we have a lot of noise and storytelling. So right now, everybody wants us, or at least the tech bros want us, to believe that AI is causing a tsunami and destroying all jobs, where in fact, most of the impact that we can see from AI is really through investment sectorial shifts.

0: Meta just made a big layoff, and that's what they said, that we need to shift money. So it's not really clear how it is going to impact on the workplace. So that's one factor, is the fear factor that college graduates face. Secondly, is all the economic uncertainty. We went through reduction in force in the federal government. All these research grants got cut. And so all of a sudden you have excess skilled labor in the labor market. And then you've got 3 million or so graduates coming into the labor market in May. It's going to clog up. And so we did a report called the Summer Surge, and we estimate that it takes about 9 months for the economy to absorb each of these cohorts of graduates. So it makes it difficult for those students. And add on top of that, all the disruptions that's happened to professional jobs over the last year and a half, it even adds another layer. I think the RIF folks and stuff are slowly settling in. So I hope next cohort, it'll be good. But It's a tough lot out there. And, you know, I think we have to balance stories of somebody with 100 resumes with the fact that, you know, unemployment among college graduates, I think it's around 5-6, something like that. So it's above the overall, but that's normal for youth.
1: Yeah. And maybe give themselves a little grace of that 9 months to find what they're looking for.
0: Yes, exactly.
1: Well, there's a lot of talk out there about going to trade school instead of a four-year degree. In producing this series that we're calling Reshaping Work, I've heard a lot of talk from a lot of people about the need for electricians, skilled construction workers. Everyone keeps talking about how we need more welders. Our country is really in need of more welders right now. Do you come from the mindset that the push for that four-year degree going to college needs to change at all? Is there room for pursuing both college and trade school in this world?
0: Yeah, well, I'm glad you asked it in that way, because normally people ask this of one extreme or the other. Right? Mm. And I think that you hit it right on the nose, which is we need to have a balanced approach to this. I was dealing with some folks in Florida who were asking this question, trying to figure out skilled trades versus other. And somebody was suggesting that high school graduates could just flood into skilled trades. I looked at the data. 4% of high school graduates are in skilled trades. They earn more when they do it. But it's a very limited scope. So we have to think about how skilled trades grow. Skilled trades are really directly tied with population growth. We're having flattening population growth. You think about it, how many houses do you need for new people? Well, if you have a slowdown in construction, well, then you have a slowdown in the need for electricians. Our data projecting to 2032 suggests that what we call this middle skills area is going to stay fairly flat. There's lots of opportunity there, but we have to weigh it out, like how many jobs are we talking about for a high school class or for a generation to go into? So it does offer opportunity. I was a carpenter and plumber for about 10 or 12 years before I dropped out of college and went back, and great opportunity, but it's difficult work. And if you look at linemen, they age out about age 40 because their bodies go to heck. And if you don't become a supervisor, that's it. So we have to be thinking about the life cycle. And also the last thing on skilled trades is people often look to fully matured journeymen or masters in the trade and look at their earnings and say, all these apprenticeship programs are going to lead automatically to that wage, where actually the time it takes from starting and graduating an apprenticeship program to hitting peak wage is a lot longer than people acknowledge. So let's just be honest on both things, honest on college to your initial point, but also honest on the scope of opportunity in the skilled trades.
1: All right, you're not going to come out of high school as a master carpenter making as much as your boss. Yeah. Okay. So I had someone say to me recently in doing this series that what we need to do is kind of lessen this intense push on the four-year degree, though. But what needs to change is we need to train parents differently. So when your kid comes home from school and says, hey, I want to be a welder, so that the parent says, that's great news, let's find you a program, rather than the immediate reaction being, no, you're not, you're going to college. What are your thoughts on that mindset shift?
0: I think that's an interesting perspective. We should actually, you know, encourage youth today, and I've got a 20-year-old trying to figure out what their passions are, to allow them to follow it while being honest about the amount of economic opportunity that exists in any of these given areas. Because with only a high school degree, if you don't latch on to working in field, you're not going to make a lot of money. So I think it can be a good thing. But what we have is a big problem in the United States, is that we've underinvested in counseling. So we've got all this great information, but what do we turn to? Person closest to us. And while many of our parents and friends might have good information, it's not complete information. And so it's only one perspective, and we need to do a better job to help students and those parents understand the implications of what they're suggesting. So a welder. So if everybody becomes a welder, guess what? You're going to have a heck of a lot of unemployed people being welders. So that scope, scale, and opportunity, what the work is like, people need to better information, and we don't provide it. And so if we're just going to turn to a parent, myself could fail, you could be wrong, anybody could be wrong. So we need more investment in our counseling apparatus.
1: Your center, the Center for on Education and the Workforce, released a study last fall related to skills shortages. So it said the U.S. economy needs 5.25 million additional workers with education and training beyond high school through 2032. What type of skills are you talking there when you say there's a skills shortage?
0: In that report, honestly, we're just using degree as a marker for skill. Mm-hmm. We're not talking about graded skills that have really become part of the conversation. So it's not really a named skill, but it is the differentiation between probably more specific and then a balance of general and specific skills that you tend to get with more with a four-year degree. So a four-year degree is often split between specific education, being an accountant, plus your gen ed requirements, and that brings together general and specific skills, which open up cognitive flexibility in the workforce. And the rate of stuff's changing out there in the labor market, we can't get people to go back to school, so they have to be empowered with this combination of skill sets and educational delivery so that they themselves can be flexible in the face of change.
1: I talked with the leader of our area Chamber of Commerce, and he says that we need to all be more adaptable and become lifelong learners. We need to all be willing in our jobs to learn to change, learn more, you know, grow with the job, change with the job. What do you think about that?
0: Absolutely. I mean, if you look at productivity gains, wages, that education explains a lot of your entry wage, but the rest of your career is all about the experience. So people already learn on the job. People already have that type of resilience in the labor market. And you can see it by the gains through experience. Now, we need to focus on it more. We need to really empower the worker to take on that task and have the confidence that you can pace change, and people get that with age as they move. But absolutely, if we don't have a workforce that can respond to change, we don't have an education and training system big enough to send everybody back to a training program every time they need to make an adjustment. So the American model is extremely unique in this regard because of that flexibility of our labor force. And we sure need to keep focusing on it.
1: And back to that study about the skills shortage, I mean, some of the jobs that you cite in that study are a need for attorneys, doctors, engineers, nurses, teachers. You know, it really runs the gamut. But then you also said that this skills shortage presents an opportunity for millions of workers, particularly those from low-income households and marginalized racial and ethnic groups, to gain better access to economic opportunities. Can you explain a little more? I mean, are we needing to have to tell low-income households and these more marginalized groups, go to school for this? This is what's needed.
0: Well, what I've been saying this for a little bit now, that equity is no longer just a nice thing. It's actually an economic imperative, and especially if continued momentum on deportations happen, we're exiting a lot of skill from the labor market, mm-hmm. both from the low-skilled and the high-skilled portion of the labor market. So that means we have to be able to support and grow our own internal talent, and so many people have been left on the sidelines. Every year, out of a high school graduation class, between 500 and 600,000 students from the top half of the high school class do not get a degree, any kind of degree. Mm. I mean, it's a huge waste of talent. We're not talking about students who failed out of high school and, you know, reaching really deep. Sometime I think we're going to have to, but we're talking, we have a lost rate of talent in the economy, and we have business groups saying we don't have enough talent. Well, let's go and help everybody uplift.
1: Mm. Are you saying because they feel like they can't afford college, so they end up just not doing it? Is that what you mean?
0: Oh, there's a whole bunch of different factors. So, for instance, if your parents only have a high school degree, you have about a 27% chance of getting a BA. If your parents have a professional degree, you have about an 83% chance of getting a BA. So there is social capital and expectational formation in the home that is accelerated if your parents are college graduates. And it's a little more difficult if your parents aren't for the first time college going student, not only because of the financial side, but the whole culture of college goingness, it isn't supported. Just back to retraining parents about being a welder. Mm. Well, there's a whole number of parents who have never had the opportunity to think about going to college, let alone go to college. So when the children go to those parents are less equipped to help them figure out, is college the right thing? How do you afford it? Or where do you go? I mean, there's all these questions out there. And back to my thing about the counseling system. We've underinvested. Right now, counselors should be 250 to 1. They're like 750 to 1. I mean, you just line them up your door, you give them Naviance, and you're done. I mean, they can't really be as helpful as they should be, and not their fault, but I think it's a resource allocation problem.
1: Yeah. So we need guidance counselors, more guidance counselors, and guidance counselors for parents too. All right.
0: Yeah, no, exactly. That's right. That's a good line. Yeah.
1: Yeah. Well, we've been talking about using a college degree in the workplace with Jeff Stroll, research professor and director of the Georgetown University Center on Education in the Workforce. Thank you so much for your time today.
0: Thank you for having me.
1: And coming up, we're going to hear from the Franklin County Trades Academy, which recently had a crop of graduates who are ready for full-time jobs in plumbing, construction, HVAC, and more. That's when untangled reshaping work continues from all sides on 89.7 NPR News.

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5: You're listening to Untangled from All Sides. I'm your host, Amy Jurevich. Untangled is a show where we take a complicated topic and untangle it for you, explain it in a way that's easier to understand. This season, we are tackling work. Deciding what to do after high school used to feel like a one-way street leading straight to a four-year university. Today, however, the rising cost of tuition and a shifting labor market have reopened the debate between traditional college paths and specialized trade schools. While a bachelor's degree offers a broad academic foundation and access to diverse career fields, trade schools provide a streamlined, cost-effective route to high-demand technical careers. Ultimately, neither path is superior. Instead, the right choice depends on an individual's financial goals, learning style, and long-term career aspirations in an evolving economy. Joining us now to talk about the way we get more people involved in high-demand careers in the trades, we have Stephanie Hightower, the president and CEO of the Columbus Urban League. The Columbus Urban League is the administrator of the Franklin County Trades Academy. Welcome back to the show, Stephanie.
6: Thank you for having us.
5: So the Franklin County Trades Academy, a 7-week, full-time, no-cost training program for those who are serious about a career in the skilled trades. And I know you just graduated your fourth cohort of students. Tell me, how is the program going?
6: The program is, and it's an excellent way for those folks who need to upskill themselves and who are looking to go into the trades for them to come in a meaningful way. Right now, we have about 1,500 people on the wait list.
5: Whoa, that's a long wait list.
6: It's a long wait list. And so that really just explains or says, Amy, how well the program is. And this is without any type of marketing. This is by word of mouth and people who have come into our Career Connect Hub information sessions.
5: So I was impressed with the diverse jobs represented in your most recent graduating class. There was construction and plumbing, masonry, electricians. Do you fit students with jobs, or do the jobs come first and they pick the students?
6: So it's really a combination of both. One of the things that with this new program that we reinvigorated earlier this year was we wanted to make sure that people were going to go to work as soon as they finished. And so what we've been trying to do is match up. We know with all the construction that's going on in Columbus, Franklin County, Licking County, they kind of tell you what the skills are that are needed at certain times and certain projects. And so what we try to do is we try to slide or we try to inform those people that these are the jobs that are going to be readily available. Now, if you want to be in masonry, but there may not be jobs for 6 months, then you're going to know that up front. But mm-hmm. if they're saying they need skilled laborers or they need welders right now, or they need electricians, then that's where we try to guide people. And what we do is we have what we call as a Career Connect Hub Day, where we do a 4E's presentation, and the unions and the workers or welders or electricians, the skilled laborers come in and they explain to those those prospects, here's the day in the life of these jobs. And so then that does is it gives the people the opportunity to make a fair assessment as to whether or not this is the skilled trade that they want to go into.
7: So when they apply, those 1,500 people who are on the wait list, when they apply to be a part of the Franklin County Trades Academy, do they write on their application what they want to be, or they just know they want to be in the program, they want to be in a skilled trade, and then you help them find which one?
6: That's exactly what the process is. They mm-hmm. sign up, and then we say you have to go through this explore process mm-hmm. so that then you can determine what it is that you want to do and that you know you want to do prior to you just getting into the apprenticeship program and then finding out later on, oh, I don't really like this, or this is not of interest to me.
7: Now, your most recent graduating class, I mean, you have great numbers. I mean, people stick with this program. I think, you know, your cohort, cohort four had 26 people in it, and only one had to drop out for personal reasons. So you graduated 25 of the 26, which is a great percentage. Are you trying to, so I'm noticing from cohort one that had 20 people in it to cohort four that had 26. Are you trying to make it a little bit bigger each time?
6: No, because, you know, with that yeah. large size, you need to keep it small so that people can really get that sort of intimate details and really that one-on-one, hands-on mm-hmm. type of curriculum and skill building. So while we would love to have, you know, 50 people in a class, most of the instructors say we can only, you know, about 25, no more, definitely no more than 30 should be in these classes.
7: Okay. And so, but the fact that you have everyone complete it, I mean, are you, when you pick the people who are in here, you're making sure they're serious, they want this, they're looking for this career.
6: Absolutely. So that's why we take the time to front load the information with individuals. And then you have to also realize that there is a $300 a week stipend attached to this. Mm-hmm. And so they understand, because we want them to be in school. This is their job. And so they understand if you miss a day or miss 2 days, you won't be paid that $300 as mm-hmm. well. So we make sure that we're putting in place those compliant kinds of things so that people understand if you're really serious and if you are using this as an additional income stream while you're going through this program because you probably still have another job, then if you're serious and you need this and you need these dollars, you got to come to class.
7: Mm. So we spent the first part of the show talking about whether a 4-year college degree is worth it anymore. And I think the bottom line was, yes, it is worth it, just not for everyone. Tell me about the people who want to go into the people who apply, want to be a part of the Franklin County Trades Academy. Who are they? What kind of foot in the door are they trying to get?
6: So, you know, our key demographics right now are justice-involved people. So we do go after and recruit those individuals. People who are underrepresented in the communities who may not know what these different job opportunities are. And believe it or not, and one of the things that Commissioner Crawley wanted us to be very mindful of when they reallocated these funds to us is she wanted to have a significant amount of women that go through this program too. So we're really proud that we have about 30% of all of the folks who have come through are women. I think this last class, I think half of them might have been women, almost half of the 25, I think 11 out of the 12. So it really goes to show that women have an interest. But again, women didn't know that they had these opportunities available to them. And now that they see other women completing this program, we're starting to get some traction.
7: This is Untangled from All Sides. I'm your host, Amy Jarovich. This show is a part of the WOSU Public Media Project, Inside Reshaping Work. We're talking about increasing access to the skilled trades with the president and CEO of the Columbus Urban League, Stephanie Hightower. The Urban League is the administrator for the Franklin County Trades Academy. Now, it's well documented that there's underrepresentation of Black workers in the skilled trades. This is driven by a legacy of systemic exclusion from labor unions and apprenticeship programs. But do you feel like the tides are turning here with this program that you have, or are you turning the tides yourself?
6: No, I think this program is turning the tides. And when this program was initially conceived, it was about how do we get more people of color, more underrepresented people, more women in the trades. But one of the things that we know now, again, when you look at all of the construction that's going on in Franklin and Licking County, and when you also look at from a generational standpoint, a lot of folks that were in the unions, one of the things that we're hearing now is that their children or their children's children no longer have an interest in going into the unions. And so we're going to be hopefully working a lot closer with with the trades and building futures so that we can make sure that we're bringing those individuals from underrepresented groups and women to the table, as well as those who have been justice involved, be able to recruit them and get them into the trades program so they can go through a full apprenticeship program.
8: I found a statistic that said that while comprising 12% of the overall U.S. workforce, Black workers make up only 7% of the construction industry. For your program, 88% of your graduates are Black. So what does it tell you about this? Are they feeling welcome, or is it just, you know, once you see it, you can do the job? Like, what are you finding there?
6: You know, so when we do the Career Connect Hub, what we do is we have people who look like those people come mm-hmm. to the room, and then they're explaining to them from a cultural standpoint, this is what the day in the life of these jobs are. So we're working with the women in trades groups, and mm-hmm. so they come in and they talk to the women prospects. We have people of color, whether they're Hispanic or Black, they come in, and these are skilled laborers. These are electricians that come in and talk to folks who look like them. Mm-hmm. And so I think what that does is it gives people a sense of inspiration and the ability to know that they can actually do this because there are people that look like them out there doing these jobs.
8: So your overall placement rate is about 83%, but it says on the paper that I got from your organization that the union apprenticeship rate is 8%. So how do we get that union rate higher?
6: Sure. Yeah. So, you know, we're going to be working very closely with the unions. We're in the process of trying to figure out what our contractual agreement will look like. So we're really excited that we're going to be looking and working with them for this next cohort to come through so that we can increase that rate. One of the things that's happening now is a lot of our people are going into the private sector. Mm-hmm. Now, they are being placed, but they're in non-union jobs, which means their apprenticeship journey may be a little bit different than if they went through the unions. So that's what the difference is right now. And we want to get more folks engaged with the unions, engaged in their apprenticeship programs, because we know, especially a journeyman or journeywoman program, they will then earn a lot more money down the road. Now, it takes a minute. It's not an overnight success, right? Mm-hmm. You have to stay very engaged, but we are going to be working very closely with the unions in the near future to get them more of them in the union program.
8: So they're all getting jobs. It just might not be a union job.
6: Correct.
8: So is the union job better? I don't even know if I want to use the word better. Is there more of a career track there?
6: You know, I think it's a matter of, you know, which projects, as you know, there mm-hmm. are public projects, there are private projects. Mm-hmm. Union wages are generally a lot higher than mm-hmm. some of the private. And so...
8: Or maybe benefits are different.
6: Privates, you don't have to pay dues. Union, you have to pay dues. Mm-hmm. But being in the union and being in that apprenticeship programs is probably going to move you up a lot quicker mm-hmm. to go on track than if you're working in the private sector.
8: So tell me about you. So you've done 4 cohorts. Tell me about cohort 5. Are we planning on 5?
6: Absolutely, we're mm-hmm. planning on 5. So we have also funding from the National Urban League through the Department of Labor mm-hmm. Program that basically the National Urban League went to the Department of Labor about 2.5 years ago based upon the program that we had here in Columbus that we incubated for 5 years and basically went and sold that to the Department of Labor. Mm. And so they have been funding in 5 states basically apprenticeship programs, and we're one of those.
8: Okay, so I know you have this wait list, so I guess you don't even want more people to apply. I was like, when does cohort 5 start?
6: Yeah. Well, we're still trying to figure that out right now. We're hoping by August we can get that next group of people lined up and ready to go. Well, we know the people are ready to go. Mm-hmm. We just need to re-interview of those 1,500. And again, what's really important here is if we get this new during this next iteration of this, mm-hmm. there's going to be 2 cohorts going on simultaneously. There's going to mm-hmm. be a cohort that's going to be going on during the day, and then there's going to be a cohort that's going to be a little bit longer because it's going to be in the evenings, and it's only going to be 3 hours a night as opposed to staying 5 days a week, 8 hours a day. But we're going to mm-hmm. start with, we're going to have 2 cohorts that are going to be running. So we're really excited about mm-hmm. this opportunity to get at least 50 people people in the queue and get them out in the workforce.
8: Oh, that's great. And there's a little more flexibility there, so they can do the evenings if they have childcare issues or other another job.
6: Absolutely. Okay. Absolutely. They just have a little bit longer period.
8: Yeah. So is there money there for this to continue forever? There's never forever money, I guess. Yeah.
6: Well, you know what, with all of the, you know, uncertainty that's going on, you know, in the climate and workforce climate right now in Washington, D.C., you know, my hope is that because even when Husted was still here at the state, they were looking at apprenticeship programs. Mm-hmm. And they see the value of them across the state. And you can see there are a lot of apprenticeship programs when you start doing and calculating across the state. I think that our Franklin County commissioners, which we're so grateful of, they see the value of what this actually does, how it changed lives, how it really impacts the economy, how we get more people paying taxes, right? How we have more people that are actually out here working. So I'm hopeful that the current leadership at the county will continue as long as they possibly can to make sure that this program continues.
8: And just you as being in charge of the Columbus Urban League, being the administrator of this program, what just to end on, you know, what? How proud are you of this? You must be so proud of this.
6: Oh, gosh. This is one that we've been fighting for. Mm-hmm. You know, we had it for 5 years. It then, you know, transitioned to another entity. That entity didn't progress as well as everyone thought. And so this was one that I was willing to go back to the county commissioners, really show the impact and the value with the data, to be able to have data to show. And while it was a hard, you know, lift, they understood, because we had data to be able to back up this program works. And when you see all the construction, everything that's going on in Franklin County, and you see the need, it really makes sense. And everyone can see the return on the investment.
8: We've been talking about the Franklin County Trades Academy, which is being administered by the Columbus Urban League. And we've been talking with President and CEO of the Urban League, Stephanie Hightower. Thank you so much for your time today.
6: Thank you, Miss Amy.
8: And coming up, we're going to talk about where AI fits into all of this. AI in college, white collar work, and in the trades. That's when Untangled Reshaping Work continues from All Sides on 89.7 NPR News.

0: Morning Edition team is in China, bringing you the latest on President Trump's summit with Chinese President Xi Jinping. And a new NPR Ipsos poll reveals Americans' evolving attitudes toward the U.S.-China relationship. 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
2: The hidden chemistry at the heart of the Milky Way. 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
4: Whether it was a station wagon, a four-door sedan, or a two-door hatchback, there was a time when there was an affordable car to meet our driving needs. While they may be safer and have more technology, the cost of an average car has become astronomical. We'll look at what happened to the affordable car and why more people are now hanging on to older cars for longer. That's tomorrow on All Sides with Amy Jurevich from 10 to noon on 89.7 NPR News. You're listening to All Sides, and this is Untangled. I'm your host, Amy Jurevich. Untangled is a show where we take a complicated topic and untangle it for you, explain it in a way that's easier to understand. And this season, we are tackling work. The rise of artificial intelligence has added a complex layer to the age-old debate between college and trade school. With a four-year degree focusing on critical thinking and trade schools emphasizing essential manual expertise, the rapid advancement of AI now threatens to automate roles in both sectors. We're going to talk about the rise of artificial intelligence in the workplace with Kevin Fox. He is the founder of Foxworks Group. He helps organizations navigate the rise of AI inside everyday business operations. Welcome to the show, Kevin.
5: Thank you. Thanks for having me.
4: So I'm going to start with the question everyone's always asking. Is AI going to take my job? Maybe not my job, but sure. Yeah. My job, anyone's job. Yeah.
5: I think it's the wrong question.
4: Okay.
5: Really.
4: Yeah. Ask a different way.
5: I think... Because it's so based in fear, and mm-hmm. and like I get it, like mm-hmm. the landscape's changing so quickly, but we've been here before, right? Mm-hmm. Like if we think back just a little bit, you know, there was a job called calculator, right?
4: So
5: right?
4: True.
5: Now
4: so
5: every
4: true.
5: Day we pull out a calculator, yeah. right? And we'll use yeah. it. Well, there was a job. You know, these were, you know, NASA used calculators to project
4: human calculators,
5: yeah, human yeah. calculators, right? Mm-hmm. And so that tool evolved, kind of took the human name, and now we use it in everyday practice. Well, we're in a similar space now, right, to where there's a lot of hype mm-hmm. around AI and a lot of fear-mongering, and I think mm-hmm. a lot of that's coming from the folks who have something to gain from that, right? Mm-hmm. A lot of that's coming from the large platforms, the OpenAIs, the Anthropics, because they need to generate revenue, mm-hmm. right? They're burning through cash, so they need CapEx coming in, and so they kind of build these fears. But what the reality is, what we have today, the AI that's built today is incredibly powerful. And we really need to think about how we can be working alongside of AI. Everybody, mm-hmm. like, so it used to be we go to a trade school or we go to college and we would learn skill sets, we'd learn softwares that were associated with that. The AI is just going to be built on alongside that. Mm-hmm. AI fluency is just going to be non-negotiable. And what's really exciting is AI still can't do everything, right? It's yeah. not going to take everyone's job. AI knows a lot about data. AI doesn't know about people. You know, people. It needs people. And I think that that's one thing that I hope people can and find some excitement and interest in that. Like, I think there's going to be a recurrence, maybe a resurgence in the humanities
4: yeah.
5: being studied, right? Because in a world of abundant IQ, EQ, is going to be more and more important, right? We need to have, you know, that emotional intelligence, you know? We need to have that ability to, you know, AI can tell us the data. We need EQ to tell us if that data matters to anybody, right? And so that's where I think people should look to AI is like, look, it can help me. It's supercharging me. It's my, you know, I can research faster than ever I could before. I can iterate faster than I ever could before. But at the end of the day, you're using AI, he's using AI, she's using AI. So when you all have access to that intelligence, what are you doing with it, mm-hmm. right? What's your filter? So the importance on filtering through that, understanding like what's good from bad, right? Having taste, judgment. So, you know, that arts degree is still going to pay off, right?
4: All right.
5: It's good to still learn how to write because, you know, AI can write a lot of things that looks reasonable. But if you truly are a writer, then you can poke and prod and really improve that output, right? So I don't want people to feel like, well, AI is just taking care of everything. No, it's a tool that we can actually use, you know? And I think the important thing is that we just stay curious because it's changing at breakneck speed.
4: Yeah.
5: It's really tough to keep up. I mean, I do this full time and I have a hard time sometimes keeping up with where it's going. Yeah. But that's going to be the key, is staying curious.
4: What are you seeing when it comes to businesses embracing AI? Like when they come to you, are they behind? Are they playing catch up because AI is so advanced?
5: Yeah, it depends on the size of business. But like, so on the enterprise side, every business has an AI initiative on the table, right?
4: Yeah.
5: It's the topic of every board meeting. What are we doing in AI? And so they're building plans and they're looking for help in building that infrastructure. But on the other side, you have small businesses or mid-sized businesses who are like, hey, I need some of that AI everybody's talking about.
4: Yeah.
5: Right?
4: What's this?
5: And yeah. So they really have nowhere to start. And so, you know, that's one thing we do is help give them a baseline and understanding the best way to kind of take that first step in. A lot of times it's as simple as, you know, bolstering, like, don't let phone calls go to voicemail on the weekend or after hours, right? Have an automated voice receptionist handle that. And then send out automations to continue that conversation. It could be, you know, automated booking links that are connected to an AI agent that can have a conversation and answer frequently asked questions. Like these are like totally like the very beginnings, just dip your toe in the water kind of moments. But what happens is a lot of these businesses don't have that infrastructure, right? Like, well, we have a front desk. Yeah, but like how many calls are going to voicemail, right? Mm-hmm. And so you start looking at that number. We know that, you know, if a call is not answered, over 80% of people aren't going to leave a voicemail anyway, right? And if they do, you better get back to them within 5 minutes or less or they're gone, right? If you're in a competitive space. So this totally handles that for them. So instituting small things like that are increasing ROI to, you know, in 30 days, you're seeing a 60% lift, right? Mm. You know, things like that to where, you know, when they're coming from zero, it's really easy. And then what's exciting about AI from the business perspective is when it's built properly, it's an integrated ecosystem, right? So all of your AI systems are talking to each other. They're getting smarter the longer you use them, right?
4: This is Untangled from All Sides on 89.7 NPR News. I'm your host, Amy Jurevich. And this show is a part of the WOSU Public Media Project, Inside Reshaping Work. We are talking with Kevin Fox, founder of the FoxWorks Group, and he helps organizations navigate the rise of AI inside everyday business operations. There are a lot of AI startups in Central Ohio, and there's a lot of consultants in AI, too. So a part of the reason I wanted to talk to you is your group had presented to the Midwest Roofing Contractors Association and the National Frame Building Association. So if I was to think of some jobs that could not be done by AI, I think roofer would be at the top of that category. So tell me about roofers and framers using AI.
5: Those are great examples when you talk about someone who's built a very successful business. They maybe have the operational infrastructure in place to run that business, but they're missing out on those levers that they can pull to really grow and scale, right? And so those are great examples of, you know, from the very beginning of like, hey, I can't answer a phone call if I'm on a roof, right? I'm actually, you have some businesses that are that small. They're actually fulfilling the service and they can't maybe grow their business. So that's where voice receptionist, AI web chats, those things come in handy. Or you could be like, you know what? I have a website, but nobody can find it, right? So leveraging AI tools to really make sure that their business is visible, you know, can have a really outsized effect, you know, because again, they have good reviews, you know, but the people aren't finding them in the first place. So there's a lot of ways that you can leverage AI tools and platforms to really just kind of put your business, kind of add an accelerant to it, right? And that's true from a business perspective, as you know, as well as individuals, you know, just really looking to supercharge your abilities, right? Rather than seeing it as, you know, a foe, seeing it as really your superpower. So National Frame Building Association is another great example to where you have folks who It's interesting. I talk a lot of times about, you know, if one day everybody's going to look at AI as just it's the same as electricity, right?
4: Okay. Like, you know, it's not, how what, far? How much longer? How far away
5: I
4: is
5: think
4: that?
5: It's very, very soon.
4: Yeah.
5: Right.
4: Okay.
5: It's going to be a metered utility you bring into your business, and it's just something you know you need to use. Mm-hmm. It's what systems you use and what platforms you bring in and how you connect them. That's going to be your differentiator.
4: Okay.
5: Right? But like, so, you know, oftentimes I'll say like most businesses aren't walking around saying I need to get some electricity in my business.
4: Right. Right.
5: Right? Yeah. It's just a given. But the electricity itself does nothing. It's what it powers. Right?
4: Yeah.
5: So I like to think about AI in that same way. In the National Frame Building Association, we have builders who are, you know, at every stage, some incredibly large organizations and some small builders that are at different stages of that incorporating the AI into their system. And quite frankly, some of them, whether they're using electricity, right?
4: Yeah.
5: There's actually a large Mennonite community.
4: Literally.
5: Exactly.
4: Okay, yeah. I don't know if you're going to get the Mennonites to use AI.
5: Right.
4: Okay.
5: Well, you'd be surprised.
4: Okay.
5: They may not use it, but someone in their organization can. Right?
4: Okay. Yeah.
5: But it really has that line of, you know, it's like electricity. It rings a little differently in that space. But what's interesting is I've been shocked at how hungry they are to adopt and understand how they can kind of bring in AI and build these efficiencies. So it's been a really fun group to speak to. So I've had the opportunity to speak to their national group a couple of times.
4: Wow. Okay. Yeah. And are they more receptive each year? Because if you spoke more than once, I can imagine.
5: The first year was like a lot of deer in the headlights,
4: yeah.
5: You know, and then, you know, always lots of great questions and after the fact. But this last year, it was, you know, full engagement. Everybody's on board. They know I'm not like making all this up. They realize it's a real thing.
4: Okay. Your website says you are helping organizations rethink how work gets done and what roles humans play in the future. Can you give me an example of that?
5: Yeah. So the first thing that we always like to do is we run an AI readiness assessment. So we like to look through like what are the roles that are kind of, you know, primed for AI automation, right? And generally, these are the things that you or the people on your team don't want to be doing, right? It's the work of the work. It's the tiresome, burdensome kind of hurdles that get in the way of you achieving what you want to achieve. And so we like to start there. And then we look at the systems and softwares that we would need to connect and add AI intelligence to actually simplify that approach so that you're not, again, replacing that person. You're letting them focus on the thing that they're passionate about. Right, mm-hmm. you're letting them focus on the things that they're really better at and the things that they do better than the AI. So that's the key, is like taking kind of some of the burden and the stress and the out of the workaday work and letting them focus on what they do best.
4: So I read a piece recently about high school seniors and college freshmen who are out there looking for an AI-proof major, right? And they're having a hard time figuring out what that is because it's changing so fast. Do you know what an AI-proof major would be?
5: You know, that's a great question.
4: This article didn't figure it out, but continue.
5: I think if anyone sat in this chair and they said they had the answer, they'd be full of it. But I don't think it's one major. I think it's a mindset.
4: Mm.
5: And I really do believe the mindset is one of curiosity. It's one that, like, this you know, incoming group of students, you know, that are going to be heading out to the workforce, they're going to be facing something no one's ever faced before. Because the landscape is going to be changing more drastically than it's ever changed before, more often, right? So the Industrial Revolution happens. We adapted. We made do. This is going to be the Industrial Revolution over and over again, right?
4: And faster.
5: Exactly.
4: Yeah.
5: Much shorter time scale. And then once we think we've figured it out, there's going to be another change, right? So being adaptable. Being understanding that don't think I'm going to go to school, I'm going to major in this, I'm going to learn these things, and then I'm set, right? Mm-hmm. It's be a lifelong learner, be curious, be adaptable, and understand. I think that I really do believe that, you know, intelligence is being democratized. Everyone's going to have access to lots of intelligence. The IQ is there. Emotional intelligence is going to be huge. It really is.
4: So the person who was featured in this piece, who was the person who was trying to figure out the AI-proof major, she switched from being a business analytics major to being a marketing major. Mm-hmm. And she said that you can learn to code, but you also need to learn how to communicate and think critically. So is she on the right track?
5: Exactly. That's what I always say. I think the humanities are making a huge comeback. Mm-hmm. You know, writing, psychology, philosophy, all of that ooey-gooey, touchy-feely human stuff, right? Because that's what the AIs can't do, right? And so I come from a background of marketing and advertising. I've kind of, my career sat at the intersection of creativity, strategy, and technology. And that served me well in this space to be always looking to be solving problems, to be curious, to continue to grow my learning. And I think that's where they want to be. You know, because again, the data can tell you the answer, right? Mm-hmm. But you need the human can say whether someone's ready to hear that answer, right? And if someone's not ready to hear that answer, the human can craft a story to convince somebody to be ready to hear that answer, right? Mm. So storytelling, creativity, strategy, you know, psychology, those things are going to be hugely, hugely important moving forward.
4: We only have 30 seconds left, but if you want to just leave someone with a note to end on of not being afraid of AI, embracing AI, what would you say?
5: I think, yeah, certainly it, as we move forward, intelligence is going to be everywhere. Mm-hmm. Your ability to take in that intelligence and provide a point of view on it, mm-hmm. and it is going to be the differentiator, right? So get ooey gooey. Empathy, right?
4: All right. Major in empathy?
5: Yeah, major in empathy.
4: Is that the college proof major? AI proof major for college?
5: Oh, ABC, always be curious. I'd leave your folks with.
4: All right. We have been talking with Kevin Fox, founder of the Foxworks Group, and he is helping organizations navigate the rise of AI inside everyday business operations. Thank you so much for your time today.
5: Yeah, thanks for having me.
4: This is Untangled Reshaping Work from All Sides and WOSU. 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Next time, we are going to hear from three experts who were featured at our Inside Reshaping Work WOSU TV Town Hall. We're going to discuss the future of work, immigration, and AI. Listen next time. This is Untangled and All Sides. I'm Amy Jurevich.

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1: And this is Morning Edition on 89.7 NPR News. Good morning, I'm Stu Osborne. Ahead in 15 minutes, President Trump leaves today for China, where he'll meet face-to-face with President Xi Jinping.
2: The summit will look polite on the surface, but tactically it will be a rugby match with both sides grappling for advantage.
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3: Accident up on the north end, reported Morse Road near I-71. Watch for medics headed for the scene. Freeway

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1: And this is Morning Edition on 89.7 NPR News. Good morning. Coming up in about 10 minutes on the Marketplace Morning Report, existing home sales were slow-moving last month, according to the National Association of Realtors. So what factors are creating market uncertainty in 2026? 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
2: 33 west a bit heavier coming out of Carroll towards Canal Winchester. An accident scene at Morse Road at Sinclair up on the north side. Watch for fire engine on scene here. And keep an eye out for an accident 70 westbound west of 668. That's just west of the Licking-Muskingum County line. It's off to the side. I'm Johnny Hill from the Total Traffic Center.
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3: Good morning, I'm Tom Bailey at the BBC. A day of high political drama is unfolding here in Britain, where the Prime Minister Keir Starmer is fighting for his political life amid growing calls from within his own party for him to quit. It follows disastrous election results last week, as well as a string of U-turns and government scandals since he came to power. Addressing a cabinet meeting this morning, he insisted he was getting on with the job. Here's the BBC's Rob Watson.
4: He really is on the verge of being in a position that's utterly untenable, to have lost so much support within the party. And what we all need to keep an eye on in the next few hours, because he could literally have just a few hours left, is will the cabinet turn against him?
3: Next, Israel's parliament has approved a law to set up special military trials for Palestinians accused of taking part in the deadly Hamas-led October the 7th attacks in 2023. Some rights groups have expressed concerns. From Jerusalem, here's Yolande Nell.
5: The new parliamentary session opened with this legislation, which had wide cross-party support, passing with 93 votes to zero. It will see a special military tribunal set up in Jerusalem with trials to be live-streamed. A panel of judges will be able to hand down the death penalty by a majority vote.
3: And the governing body of Japanese baseball has introduced a rule punishing dangerous swings. It follows a serious injury to an umpire who remains unconscious in hospital a month after he was accidentally hit during a match. I'm Tom Bailey at the BBC in London.
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6: It's being called a scientific and aesthetic breakthrough, the largest ever image of the Milky Way. 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
6: The hidden chemistry at the heart of the Milky Way. That's on the next On Point.
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1: And this is Morning Edition on 89.7 NPR News. Good morning. I'm Stu Osborne. Democrats in Ohio think this year they'll turn the state from red to blue, or at least to purple. And a part of that effort is a coordinated campaign the state parties pursuing. They say they'll be fighting Republicans who will be working to hang on to control of the state. State House correspondent Joe Ingles reports.
9: There were more votes cast by affiliated Democrats in this primary than in the last primary. And Ohio Democratic Party Chair Kathleen Clyde says though the party didn't have candidates for all statewide offices until January, the vote totals show good energy for her candidates.
10: We saw a historic turnout on the Democratic gubernatorial primary, higher voter turnout, the highest voter turnout that we've seen since 2006. which was a strong year for Democrats, winning all of the statewide offices except for one.
9: Clyde says the party's been talking to voters in all 88 counties and in areas where it hasn't been strong recently, like rural areas or in cities where support has dropped off in recent years. It's all part of a foundation for a new coordinated campaign called Ohio Wins.
10: We are staffing up. We have staff deployed around the state and will be increasing that presence, doing a strong field operation, voter protection, data and operations, and doing the work to get our message out to voters all across the state.
9: Clyde says the Ohio Wins campaign already has 20 staff members on the ground, and the party is in the process of hiring more, most from Ohio. The campaign will use a state-of-the-art data and analytics team to ensure voter contact efforts are micro-targeted to specific voters. The party says it will invest in record-setting infrastructure to protect access to the ballot box for Ohioans, including the hiring of a voter access director and staff to assist in those efforts. Clyde isn't giving a dollar figure for the new campaign, but says there will be plenty of money from its national, state, and local partners to fund the operation that will be reminiscent of former President Barack Obama's Organizing for America initiative. The Ohio Republican Party has controlled state government for most of the past three decades and has had more fundraising success along with ballot success than Democrats have. Chairman Alex Triantafilou says his candidates are going to have the resources and party organization they need to win.
11: We endorsed Vivek Ramaswamy early, something that, you know, came with some controversy a year ago when we did it, but we thought it was the right strategy to coalesce. You know, Vivek has, you know, between a super PAC and his own investment, plus his record-breaking fundraising, you know, nearly $80 million available to him, and that number is going to get bigger. So politically, the operational side of what we do, we feel very strong. So my big takeaways are that we're united, well-funded, and ready to deliver victories in what we know is going to be a challenging midterm environment.
9: Kyle Condick is the managing editor of Sabato's Crystal Ball at the University of Virginia Center for Politics. He says Republicans have the edge when you look at the history because they've had the stronghold in statewide offices for most of the past three decades, long before the national politics swung more conservative.
12: Democrats need to try something different. I think they also, you know, they do have some benefit from the national environment. We'll see if it can actually translate into victories.
9: Condick says this new effort by Democrats could help around the margins.
12: And so if the environment is such that Democrats can get close, you know, maybe the certain things that they're trying to do can be impactful. I will say that, you know, the state Republican organization has a long track record of a lot of success. Now, I think that they have, you know, they've had positive developments for themselves at the federal level. I think Trump becoming the, you know, the head of the Republican Party has been on balance good for Republicans in Ohio.
9: Condick says the last time Democrats were in a good national environment in 2018, Ohio had some victories, with former U.S. Senator Sherrod Brown getting reelected and Democrats winning two seats on the Ohio Supreme Court and gaining a few seats in the Ohio House. But Republicans still held the state legislature and won all of the statewide elected non-judicial executive posts and ran the table again in 2022. Joe Ingles at the Ohio Public Radio Statehouse News Bureau.
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15: From Marketplace, I'm Sabri Benishore in New York. Last month, April, people bought and sold more homes than they did the year before. But not by much. It was up just 0.2%. This is according to numbers released by the National Association of Realtors. All of that yearly sales growth was happening in the South. Existing home sales were flat in the West and fell in the Midwest and Northeast. So we asked Marketplace's Carla Javier to look into why sales have been so sluggish.
16: There were signs that home sales were going to pick up this year, says Lisa Sturdivant at Bright MLS.
17: Mortgage rates were going to come down, listings were on the rise, affordability was starting to improve.
16: That is until the war ramped up.
17: The conflict with Iran, the conflict in the Middle East has created a lot more uncertainty and volatility than we had anticipated.
16: Mortgage rates, which had dipped just below 6% before the war, started ticking back up, making it more expensive to finance a purchase and potentially creating a sort of psychological effect on buyers too, says Mark Hamrick at Bankrate.
18: Spring has not sprung for the home selling season this year. It is essentially a stuck or frozen market right now, and we see flattish numbers both month over month and year over year for sales of previously owned homes.
16: The pace of these transactions is important, and not just for buyers and sellers of homes, says Lawrence Yoon at the National Association of Realtors.
19: Anytime there's a home sales, you know, people spend money on remodeling, trying to do additional lawn care service, and actual act of moving, you know, getting the moving truck, the mortgage origination.
16: Which is why Yoon says sluggish home sales are not good for the broader economy. I'm Carla Javier from Marketplace.
15: President Trump says he wants to suspend the federal gasoline tax temporarily to help people cope with the rising cost of fuel caused by the president's Iran war. Energy Secretary Chris Wright floated the idea over the weekend. The federal gas tax right now is 18 cents a gallon. For diesel, it's 24 cents a gallon. This would need congressional approval. All right, let's do the numbers. Dow, S&P, and NASDAQ futures are all down in the 1 to 8 tenths percent range. Dow futures down 44 points. The yield on the 10-year treasury is 4.43%. And the Labubu craze is officially on its way out. Pop Mart International Group reported that, yes, sales were up 80% year over year in March, but things have slowed way down in the first quarter, and growth this year is expected to be just 13%. But don't LaBooHoo LaBooBoo just yet. There's a LaBooBoo movie in production.
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15: At the end of last year, the Trump administration announced a $12 billion bailout package for U.S. farmers who are suffering from the president's trade war. $11 billion of that total is for commodity producers. These are the farms that grow thousands of acres of corn or soy or wheat or cotton, mainly to ship overseas. The remaining billion is set aside for farmers the USDA calls specialty growers. They produce fruits and vegetables and everything else. They are not caught in the crosshairs of the trade war the same way commodity farmers are. But as H. Connolly reports, they have plenty to worry about domestically.
20: We're talking about smaller farms. Maybe they have some sheep and a few chickens. They grow cabbages, tomatoes, lettuce, onions, peppers, okra. Finca Seremos is a farm like that in upstate New York.
21: If you can grow it in this climate and it's an annual vegetable, chances are we grow it. So we've got a crop list of about 40 different crops and about 200 different varieties.
20: Chris Nickel is hoping to make $140,000 selling those vegetables this year. Most of that income is from a sliding scale CSA, or Community Supported Agriculture Project. The rest comes from selling wholesale to food pantries and mutual aid groups. Or came from, because the administration has slashed the food access programs that support them.
21: We've lost about $12,000 that we were planning on from a partner in the city that was relying on a federal program that got cut to pay for our food for their food pantry.
20: Then there are cuts to SNAP and nutrition incentive programs.
21: So in total, about 20% of our budget is in limbo, and that's not insubstantial.
20: Nickel applied for aid through the bailout program, and they found it a pain. It was designed for commodity growers who can say, I grow 400 acres of corn that I sell to this silo. It's so much more complicated for Finca Seremos.
21: I am telling them that the acreage ranged from 0.02 acres for, I believe it was celery, all the way up to 0.1 or 0.15 acres for things that we grow a lot more of, like lettuce and cabbage.
20: And a lot of farmers don't know their precise bed feet to calculate into fractional acres for each varietal. You get the picture. The application can take a long time. And the kicker is, farmers have no idea how much aid they'll get. The federal government has already paid out $9.6 billion to commodity growers, but the USDA hasn't even published reimbursement rates for specialty crops yet. Vanessa Garcia Polanco is with the Young Farmers Coalition.
0: Like, if you're going to put 40, 60 hours applying for this, and you may only get $200, it's not worth it.
20: Based on past programs, Garcia Polanco thinks even that would take 18 months to 2 years to get paid out. Nickel's not waiting on that money. Seedlings need planting, and community needs cultivating.
21: I literally know every one of our CSA members' names and about their families, where they live, all that stuff. And it's beautiful and touching and moving, and also helps me survive economically because of that close relationship. And that is the case for most of the farmers in this region.
20: Nickel relies on these relationships because they're more durable than government programs. I'm H. Conley for Marketplace.
15: And in New York, I'm Sabri Benishore with the Marketplace Morning Report. 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
2: I'm Scott Tong. In China this week, ahead of the Trump-Xi summit, one big topic is Taiwan. U.S. policy has been ambiguous, carefully worded to maintain the status quo and avoid conflict.
22: The Trump administration, by pursuing the summit diplomacy, is leading some in Taiwan to doubt the U.S. commitment. And Beijing wants to exploit that.
2: That's next time in Here and Now.
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24: Good morning. In less than 2 hours, we'll hear how much the war with Iran has increased prices. Minneapolis Fed President Neil Kashkari joins us this hour with what central bankers will be paying the most attention to. It's Morning Edition from NPR News.
1: From 89.7, Columbus firefighters get their new fire truck, but not without some stern words from city council.
24: Israel is creating a new military court to prosecute hundreds of Palestinians accused of carrying out the October 7th attacks. I'm Martinez.
25: And I'm Michelle Martin. Judges will be able to approve evidence that does not meet usual standards. Also, why pancreatic cancer has been especially hard to treat, while several new treatments show promising results, and how watching theater or going to concerts helps slow the aging process. It is Tuesday, May 12th. On this day in 1967, Jimi Hendrix's debut studio album, Are You Experienced, was released. Critics call it one of the greatest albums ever. News is next.
26: Live from NPR News in Washington, I'm Corva Coleman. President Trump leaves this afternoon for his rescheduled trip to China, where he'll meet President Xi Jinping. Trump had put it off after the U.S. and Israel attacked Iran. The war is expected to be a major topic when Trump and Xi meet. But NPR's Tamara Keith says Trump will try to shift the focus to trade.
27: In terms of substance, that is less clear. The White House says Trump intends to deliver more good deals on behalf of the country to rebalance trade with China. They are expected to discuss the idea of a U.S.-China Board of Trade, which would represent a further cooling of what had been a very active and escalating trade war during Trump's first year back in office.
26: NPR's Tamara Keith reporting. The ceasefire is mostly holding between the U.S. and Iran. Another ceasefire between Israel and Lebanon is far more fragile. It's intended to stop Hezbollah from attacking Israel, but the Israeli military is targeting Lebanon. Lebanon's prime minister is asking the U.S. for help in halting those attacks. Israel is setting up a tribunal to prosecute hundreds of Palestinians for the October 7th attacks in 2023. Palestinians who are convicted could face the death penalty. NPR's Daniel Estrin reports from Tel Aviv.
3: The Israeli parliament has passed a law for a new military tribunal in Jerusalem, expected next year. Israeli lawmakers say several hundred Palestinian detainees will be prosecuted for the deaths of nearly 1,200 people, acts of sexual violence, and capture of more than 250 hostages. A lawmaker who led the initiative compared it to the 1961 trial of Nazi officer Adolf Eichmann in Jerusalem for crimes of the Holocaust. Hamas says it considers the tribunal law null and void. The law allows judges to accept a lower standard of evidence because of the difficulty of gathering evidence for hundreds of perpetrators. Some civil rights advocates are warning of show trials and mass executions. Daniel Estrin, NPR News, Tel Aviv.
26: Charitable nonprofits say they face an existential crisis from federal funding cuts by the Trump administration. NPR's Jennifer Ludden reports on a new survey that warns some groups are struggling to survive.
4: The Center for Effective Philanthropy surveyed hundreds of nonprofit CEOs. Three quarters say they face increasing demand for services, even as many have had to cut staff and pull back. The center's Alicia Smith Arriaga says things like meals for seniors and help for domestic violence victims have had to shut down.
5: The sector is really at an inflection point and in a crisis right now.
4: The Trump administration has said such funding cuts are part of its mission to shrink government. It's also made broad allegations of fraud and called groups that promote social justice radical and illegal.
26: NPR's Jennifer Ludden. This is NPR.
1: This is 89.7 NPR News. Good morning, I'm Stu Osborne. At 7:04, it's 46 degrees in Columbus. The city of Columbus will spend $1.2 million to purchase a new fire engine from a Dublin-based company after continued calls from Mayor Ginther and Firefighters Union to upgrade the department's aging equipment. City Council Pro Tem Rob Dorans voted no for the measure, citing Sutphin's bid was close to the bid from a competing company.
6: If I've done my math correctly, and I would like to joke I went to law school because I can't do math, I did put this in the calculator. The price difference is 0.002% of the city's budget, a small difference, which I think is a small price to pay for taxpayers not to be working with folks that are behaving in a way that, in my estimation, is incredibly disrespectful to their workforce.
1: Workers at Sutphin went on strike for several months last year before returning to work in February. Employees still do not have a contract and could still strike at any time. Despite that, Sutphin says it can complete the fire engine in around 19 months, nearly a year sooner than the competing bid. A Hillier man was sentenced in federal court Monday to 14 years in prison for two crimes related to child pornography. 35-year-old Austin Pittman admitted to distributing child pornography and using artificial intelligence to morph images and video of children into child pornography. In January 2025, the Franklin County Internet Crimes Against Children Task Force received multiple tips about Pittman. Further investigation found Pittman was also the target of investigation at Fort Bragg, North Carolina, where he uploaded close to 50 images of child pornography to the Kik Messenger app. A new report from an Ohio environmental group says the state should use the rapid expansion of data centers to expand renewable energy generation. WOSU's Katie Genius reports.
7: Save Ohio Parks wants the state to require data centers to meet or offset energy demand with solar and wind power, require water efficiency measures, and report publicly on water use. The organization also wants Ohio to place a moratorium on approving more data centers until more measures regulating them are adopted. Save Ohio Parks board member and lead report author Rachel Cutsley says state policymakers have to make a choice.
8: On our current path, the data center boom will lock us into a fossil fuel economy with higher energy bills, more air pollution, and more contamination from fracking.
7: Ohio now has more than 200 data centers. Katie Genius, WOSU News.
1: And in sports, the Cleveland Cavaliers have tied their best of seven playoff series against Detroit at two games each after a Game 4 win at home last night. 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
10: New accident reported 70 eastbound, east of 142, right at the Franklin-Madison County line. Watch for vehicles off to the right berm. A crash moved to the right, eastbound on Fisher, east of Rome-Hilliard Road. And we're still heavy in spots on the freeway. 71 north, heavy off of Frank Road. So is 70 west at Bryce. I'm Johnny Hill from the Total Traffic Center.
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11: It's Morning Edition from NPR News. I'm Michelle Martin in Washington, D.C.
12: And I'm A. Martinez in Los Angeles, California. A new report on inflation this morning will show how much the war with Iran is affecting consumer prices.
11: In the U.S., at least, the rising cost of gas is the most visible fallout from the war. In a few minutes, we'll speak with Minneapolis Fed President Neel Kashkari about what he will be looking for in the numbers out today. But first, we'll talk about where consumers are feeling the most pain.
12: NPR's Scott Horsley is here. Scott, energy prices are spiking because oil is not getting out of the Strait of Hormuz. So how is that affecting the overall cost of living?
13: We've all seen the impact of the gas pump. AAA says the average price of regular gas today is $4.50 a gallon. That's up more than a buck and a half since the war began. And that's expected to be a significant driver of inflation in April, just as it was in March. Forecasters think the annual inflation rate last month climbed to 3.7, maybe 3.8%. If so, that would be the highest inflation we've seen in at least 2.5 years.
12: So what kind of ripple effects are those high energy prices having?
13: One of the most obvious side effects so far is the jump in the cost of airline tickets and baggage fees. Airlines are having to pay a lot more for jet fuel, and they are beginning to pass that cost on to customers. You know, that's forcing some business travelers to rethink their travel plans. It could also cut into some vacation travel, perhaps not right away, but as people make plans for later in the year. My colleague Stephen Basaha spoke to a travel advisor who says reservations for fall travel are down, and you know, some people are opting to just stay closer to home. Ultimately, the high cost of diesel fuel could affect the price of everything that gets delivered by truck or train. But Josh Hurt, who's a senior economist at Vanguard, says that'll depend on how long this wartime price spike lasts.
16: To really start bleeding through into, you know, more wide-scale use in the economy, we don't anticipate seeing that unless we really have a prolonged period of higher energy prices.
13: Right now, the cost of diesel fuel is up nearly $2 a gallon since the war began. There's only so long businesses can absorb those higher transportation costs before they start to show up in the price of other goods.
12: Welcome to living in California, with gas prices are always high here. So is the war the only factor pushing inflation higher?
13: No. Today's report's also expected to show an uptick in housing costs, and that's important because housing's such a big component of the government's cost of living index. Some of that April increase in housing cost is real. Some, though, is a statistical quirk that stems from the government shutdown last fall. You know, there was a gap in data for October, and so housing inflation looked artificially low for a while. Hurt says, by contrast, today's report is going to show housing inflation looks higher than usual.
16: We would look at that largely as catch-up for the underreporting, you know, that we had in October. We would expect it to start to revert back and normalize next month.
13: So take that housing inflation figure today with a grain of salt.
12: All right. Now, the Federal Reserve has been trying for years to bring down inflation. Now it's moving up again. So how worrisome is that?
13: This is not exactly the welcome mat that Kevin Warsh, President Trump's pick to be the new leader of the Fed, was hoping for. Unfortunately, for Warsh and other Fed policymakers, there's not a whole lot they can do to address this energy supply shock given their limited toolkit. Fed typically fights inflation by raising interest rates, but that's not going to free up tanker traffic in the Strait of Hormuz or boost the supply of jet fuel. Of course, President Trump has been pushing the central bank to lower interest rates, and that's looking less likely for now. We could see a rate cut if it looked as if the job market were falling apart, but the jobs report we got last week showed no sign of that. Employers added 115,000 jobs in April. So for the time being, it looks like the Fed is just going to keep interest rates where they are. By the way, that jobs report also showed that average wages in April were up 3.6% from a year ago. If today's cost of living report comes in as expected, that means all of those wage gains over the last year have been gobbled up by higher prices.
12: That's NPR's Scott Horsley. Scott, thanks a lot.
13: You're welcome.
11: For more on what the Consumer Price Index numbers might reveal, Neel Kashkari is on the line. He is president and CEO of the Federal Reserve Bank of Minneapolis and one of the voting members on the Fed committee that sets interest rates. Good morning. Thanks so much for joining us.
17: Good morning. Thanks for having me.
11: So everybody will obviously be paying attention to that headline inflation number for April, but are there any other statistics that you and other Fed governors are waiting for?
17: The other big one that gets a lot of attention that we focus on is what we call core inflation, where you strip out food and energy just because they're volatile. It's not that they don't matter to the American people, but they move around a lot. But as Scott was saying in there, you know, just a moment ago, what happens in energy prices tends to affect other categories. So if, for example, plastics come from oil and petroleum. Eventually, high energy prices bleeds into just about everything else. So we look at both core inflation and headline inflation as signals of what's happening in the economy.
11: Do you have any expectations for that number?
17: I think there's going to be an increase in core relative to last month. I'd be surprised if it's a big increase because the oil shock is still so recent, but it's also something that's been moving down slowly even before the Iran war happened. You know, inflation was too high before we invaded Iran, and now the war has sent this shockwave that's really complicated the inflation outlook.
11: You agreed with the Fed's recent decision to keep interest rates where they are, but you dissented from the language the Fed used to describe what it might do next. This is what you wrote. You wrote, "I consider this language a form of forward guidance about the likely direction for monetary policy. Given recent economic and geopolitical developments and the high level of uncertainty about the outlook, I do not believe such forward guidance is appropriate at this time. Instead, the FOMC should offer a policy outlook that signals that the next rate change could be either a cut or a hike, depending on how the economy evolves." Can you say more about that?
17: Yes. The reason these kind of words in a monetary policy statement matter is because they can affect financial markets. And up until, including this last report, we signaled that the likely next move is down. And that means that financial conditions will be a little bit frothier than they otherwise would be. So I argued, and a couple of my other colleagues argued, hey, it isn't appropriate, given the uncertainty around what's happening in the Middle East, to continue signaling that the next move is likely down. If the Strait of Hormuz is closed for an extended period of time, the next move may well be up. We just don't know right now. So let's take that bias out of our guidance to the markets.
11: Is the war the main factor in creating that uncertainty?
17: It is. I think before the war in Iran happened, before it started, I felt pretty confident that inflation was slowly headed back down towards our 2% target, and we can walk you through why. But I felt pretty good about that. It'll take a while, but we're heading in the right direction. The war has really upended that, and now there's so much uncertainty about how long the strait is going to be closed, it makes it very difficult for us to forecast the future.
11: And given everything you just said, though, I'm just wondering, the president keeps saying that this is coming to a close quickly, but what if it's not?
17: Yes, if it's not, then I think oil will be disrupted for an extended period of time. Already, when Russia invaded Ukraine a few years ago, that sent a shockwave, an energy shockwave around the world that absolutely pushed up inflation here at home.

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1: We have to figure out, is the bigger risk the labor market or is the bigger risk higher inflation?
2: Before that, you have only 30 seconds left here, but are there any bright spots in the current economy, anything that people might not be thinking about that's a sign of strength?
1: Overall, absent this shockwave, the fundamentals of the U.S. economy are quite good. Corporations are doing well. The data center build-out continues to drive a lot of economic growth in America. We're in a strong position otherwise.
2: That is Neel Kashkari. He's president and CEO of the Federal Reserve Bank of Minneapolis. Mr. President, thanks so much for joining us.
1: Thank you for having me.
3: A nonprofit organization is suing the Trump administration to halt plans to paint the Lincoln Memorial Reflecting Pool blue. Here's NPR's Anastasia Tsiolkos.
4: The Cultural Landscape Foundation filed its lawsuit yesterday in the U.S. District Court in Washington, D.C. It's suing the National Park Service, the Department of the Interior, and Interior Secretary Doug Burgum, saying there was no federal review of the plans to paint the reflecting pool's basin blue. In the lawsuit, TCLF says such a review is mandated by the National Historic Preservation Act. Last month, President Trump revealed his plans for the pool do-over. In a video the White House posted to YouTube, he said it would be completed in time for the country's 250th anniversary celebrations in July.
5: And I said, give me a good price. We can do it for maybe $1.5 million to $2 million, as opposed to...
4: But the New York Times reported yesterday that the project's final cost could be upwards of $13 million. That's in a no-bid contract given to a firm Trump chose, per documents the Times says it obtained. In an unsigned comment email to NPR, the Interior Department did not confirm the price of the project, but wrote, quote, "The contract price reflects the effort necessary to expedite the timeline of completing the leak prevention coating project. More people, more materials, more equipment, and longer hours ahead of our 250th. Charles A. Birnbaum, the president and founder of TCLF, says the suit is not about being the design police. He says there are bigger issues at stake.
6: So normally you would start this process before you started doing stuff, because the letter of the law is to avoid, to minimize, and to mitigate any harm that could happen to a historic resource that's part of our shared cultural heritage, let alone on the 250th anniversary of our country.
4: Still, Birnbaum adds, the bright blue in Trump's vision interrupts the intended historic landscape design and the emotions that we associate with that place. TCLF has another open lawsuit against the federal administration. It's one of eight cultural and architecture groups currently suing President Trump and the board of the Kennedy Center over the planned renovations of the arts complex. That construction is planned to start in July. Anastasia Tsiolkos, NPR News, New York.
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7: And this is Morning Edition on 89.7 NPR News. Good morning, I'm Stu Osborne. Coming up in about 15 minutes, pancreatic cancer is notoriously lethal, as it is rarely caught early.
8: Whether it was a station wagon.
9: Part of the problem is that the symptoms for pancreas cancer are generally very vague. Abdominal pain, eating difficulties, new diabetes.
7: Treating it once diagnosed is also especially difficult, but several new therapies are showing promise. More on that story coming up in about 15 minutes. 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
10: 33 is still a bit slow coming out of Fairfield County. So is 70 westbound at 256 and 71 up from the south side. But a couple of accidents you want to watch for. One of them 70 eastbound, east of 142. Watch your right berm here. A crash off to the right, eastbound Fisher, east of Rome Hilliard. I'm Johnny Hill from the Total Traffic Center.
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0: Sunny skies today, a high 72 degrees. Rain moves back in tonight, a low 58, and a high of 69 tomorrow. 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
1: Whether it was a station wagon, a four-door sedan, or a two-door hatchback, there was a time when there was an affordable car to meet our driving needs. 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That's today on All Sides with Amy Jurevich from 10 to noon on 89.7 NPR News.
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3: This is Morning Edition from NPR News. I'm Michelle Martin.
4: And May Martinez. Some parts of the U.S. have no commercial air service at all. Others only have it for part of the year. A federal program that pays airlines to operate in isolated places is facing a big budget cut. Here's NPR's Sasha Pfeiffer.
5: When I recently met Joe Castellana at his house in Provincetown, Massachusetts, at the very northern tip of Cape Cod, he had just gotten home from a 120-mile trip in his car.
6: How was the drive from Boston?
7: Easy, easy. I was down pretty much in 2 hours flat, which is rare, very rare.
5: But in the summer, when Provincetown becomes a tourism hotspot, it's a very different drive.
7: When I've had to go to Boston, let's say for a 10 or 11 o'clock appointment in July, I have to leave by 6 a.m. And sometimes that doesn't work.
5: So Castellana likes to fly to Boston, but that's only possible half the year. He says that's a shame, since flying takes just 20 minutes in the air and his house is just 10 minutes from the terminal. I drove there on a windy day to take a look.
6: I am at the Provincetown Municipal Airport. It is a tiny one-runway airport right next to the sand dunes and Atlantic Ocean of Cape Cod. And it's very quiet here today. I've seen no flights go in or out.
5: That's because off-season passenger flights ended here 2 winters ago. The airport's sole airline, Cape Air, said they were unprofitable. So unless you come by private plane, you can only fly to Provincetown from springtime till fall.
8: I think it's disastrous because it's just too hard to get here.
5: Christine Barker is a local real estate developer who thinks Provincetown could have year-round tourism that would create much-needed year-round jobs. But
8: without an airline to bring people in, people are not going to come in here in the off season for a weekend from New York or Connecticut or Washington or New Jersey. They're not going to drive all of those hours just for a weekend.
5: So she voted yes when Provincetown residents were asked last month to give Cape Air a subsidy to provide off season service. But the measure lost. Tim Canelli voted no, in part because he said the P-Town airport mainly appeals to what he calls a specific population.
9: Well, I mean, to not mince words, the wealthy people who are living in town.
5: The airport is popular with well-to-do vacation homeowners, but many locals say year-round flights also help people who have Boston medical appointments or business meetings. Still, Canelli doesn't like the idea of subsidizing a private business.
9: Does that mean that a hotel or a B&B that is saying, oh, well, we don't get enough business in the off season, now we want a subsidy? Would that snowball? How far could that potentially go?
5: This debate is a microcosm of how hard it can be to get commercial flights in faraway places. A federal program called Essential Air Service subsidizes airlines to operate in small rural communities nationwide. But it's criticized for being costly and inefficient. Tony Grubasic is a public policy professor at the University of California, Riverside, who's researched the program.
10: So what ends up happening is that they fly nearly empty, sometimes empty planes between point A and point B.
6: Literally empty planes?
10: Yeah, literally nobody on those planes.
5: So the Trump administration wants to cut its nearly $700 million budget by more than half. Grubesic doubts that will happen.
10: If you're a senator from New York or from Nebraska or Kansas, having subsidized airports is a feather in your cap.
5: He says state elected officials want the flights because they please voters and bring economic opportunities.
10: If you want me to make a bet on this, I would say nothing's getting cut because it doesn't matter if you're a red state or if you're a blue state, they all love getting this money.
5: Provincetown isn't eligible for that federal program, so it's researching other funding. Its seasonal flights resume May 14th, but stop again in early November. Meanwhile, most Provincetown residents, like most people in other hard-to-reach places, say they do want year-round flights, they just struggle with how to pay for them. Sasha Pfeiffer, NPR News, on Cape Cod in Provincetown, Massachusetts.
3: Eat well and exercise. That's the classic advice for living a longer life. A new study suggests another habit to add to the list. NPR's Allison Aubrey reports.
11: If you are a painter or a pianist, maybe you've noticed how making art or music can lower your stress level. Creative expression can have a profound effect on our biology. And researcher Daisy Fancourt at University College London had a hunch the benefits went beyond this. Her team analyzed data from thousands of people, from those who did a lot of art to those who did almost none.
12: We found in this study that arts engagement was related to 4% slower aging rates, meaning people were around a year younger biologically if they're regularly engaged in the arts. And this is actually the same reduction in biological aging that we saw for physical activity.
11: The study, published in the journal Innovation in Aging, shows the slower rate of aging held up for both the doers of the arts, people who dance, sing, or make art, as well as those who take it in by going to concerts, theater, or museums.
13: Honestly, it really surprises me.
11: That's Stephen Horvath, a geneticist and biostatistician at UCLA. He's the developer of the epigenetic clock, which is a tool researchers use to assess a person's biological age based on changes to their DNA. Horvath says prior studies have shown that healthy habits can slow biological aging, but this is a first for the arts.
13: I think this is a very rigorous study. And what is particularly new to me is that arts engagement may have comparable effects to physical activity.
11: Horvath explains that your chronological age is your actual age in years, the date on your birth certificate. But people don't age at the same rate, so epigenetic clocks can gauge your rate of aging.
13: I feel this study moves the epigenetic clock field to new frontiers.
11: Toward evaluating the effects of leisure activities on aging, cardiologist Doug Vaughn of Northwestern University says creative activities can fend off stress, which may then help tamp down inflammation. So he says this may help explain the slower rate of aging.
14: The arts, or being creative or enjoying the arts, is a non-pharmacological intervention.
11: And he says most people are interested in finding ways to stay healthy that don't require a prescription. Allison Aubrey, NPR News.
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15: Typically for us humans, we each carry two sets of chromosomes, but many plants have more, and researchers scoured plant DNA to find out why.
16: These whole genome duplications, they do not occur randomly. They are clustered in time.
15: Times of big global environmental changes like the asteroid that killed the dinosaurs or global warming. I'm Elsa Chang. That's story on the next All Things Considered from NPR News.
0: 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Did you know Ohio is home to the nation's first federally licensed historically black college radio station? Archivists have been working to preserve a collection of its historic audio recordings.
17: It's important to say they've been here, they're still here, and they're worth celebrating.
0: A celebration of radio history returning to Central State University. That's coming up today from the Ohio Newsroom in about 15 minutes right here on 89.7 NPR News. Mm-hmm.
18: Live from NPR News in Washington, I'm Dave Mattingly. It's unclear what President Trump plans to do next in the war with Iran. Speaking to reporters at the White House yesterday, the president dismissed Iran's response to his latest peace proposal as garbage and described the current ceasefire as being on what he called massive life support. Iran is expected to be a major issue when Trump travels to Beijing this week for talks with China's President Xi Jinping. Trump leaves Washington later today. Iran says it has executed another political prisoner. The 29-year-old man had been accused of spying for the U.S. and Israel, as Duri Boskarin reports.
19: Erfan Shakurzadeh was a top student at the elite Iran University of Science and Technology in Tehran and a master's candidate specializing in satellite technologies. According to human rights groups, he was arrested in February of last year and held in solitary confinement. He was hanged in Ghazal Hassar prison in the city of Karaj. Reported executions of political prisoners in Iran have escalated in recent weeks, including of people who participated in mass demonstrations against the government in January. According to the U.S.-based Abdulrahman Boroman Center for Human Rights in Iran, more than 600 people were executed in the first 4 months of the year. For NPR News, I'm Jerry Buscarin in Istanbul.
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0: And from Columbus, this is 89.7 NPR News. Good morning, I'm Stu Osborne. At 7:31, it's 46 degrees in Columbus. The Ohio Democratic Party is undertaking a new coordinated campaign in an effort to reach voters in all 88 counties. State House correspondent Joe Ingles reports the party says this campaign is more comprehensive than the outreach that's been done in the past.
20: Ohio Democratic Party Chair Kathleen Clyde says the campaign will be funded by national, state, and local partners, though she won't give dollar figures. She says the party has 20 staffers, most from Ohio, and is hiring more for comprehensive voter relations.
21: Doing a strong field operation, voter protection.
20: Clyde says this will build on the good Democratic turnout in the primary and will reach out to Ohioans about how decisions by Republicans nationally and statewide affect them. Ohio Republican Party Chair Alex Triantafilou says the GOP has been good for Ohioans, noting the tax cuts they've received from GOP control, and he believes they will re-elect Republicans. Joe Ingles at the Ohio Public Radio Statehouse News Bureau.
0: Columbus City Council's approved the purchase of a new fire engine for the Division of Fire after Mayor Andrew Ginther called out council last week over a delay. Council voted 7-1 last night to spend $1.2 million on the engine from Dublin-based Sutphin. The company says it will complete the order in around 19 months, which is faster than the timeline given by a competing bid. City Council also passing an ordinance to prohibit the intentional feeding of white-tailed deer within city limits. Councilwoman Nancy Day Ackauer says the city's received numerous complaints about an influx of deer roaming around neighborhoods.
22: We have reports of people who leave out troughs of food and salt licks to attract and feed deer. When residents feed deer, it leads to deer congregating on private property and expecting food on those properties, increasing risk of property damage and deer-human conflict.
0: If someone's caught feeding deer, it'll be a minor misdemeanor. Anonymous tips can be called into the city of Columbus Police non-emergency phone number. The case against the man charged in the deaths of former Columbus Blue Jackets player Johnny Gaudreau and his brother Matthew can move forward. On Monday, a New Jersey judge denied a request from Sean Higgins' attorneys to dismiss charges. They've argued blood samples taken after the deadly accident in 2024 were mishandled. Higgins will be back in court next month. This is 89.7 NPR News.
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1: It's Morning Edition from NPR News. I'm Amy Martinez in Los Angeles, California.
3: And I'm Michelle Martin in Washington, D.C. Good morning. Israel is setting up a military tribunal to prosecute hundreds of Palestinians in connection with the Hamas-led attacks of October 7th. If convicted, they could face the death penalty. Some civil rights groups in Israel are warning the tribunal could amount to show trials and mass executions. NPR's Daniel Estrin is on the line from Tel Aviv to talk about this morning, Daniel.
4: Morning, Michelle.
3: So why a special tribunal? What's Israel trying to achieve here?
4: Well, it's an unprecedented number of defendants we're talking about and an unprecedented crime. It was the deadliest day in Israeli history. Israel says nearly 1,200 people were killed and more than 250 taken hostage. And thousands of Palestinians stormed into southern Israel from Gaza on that day, October 7th, 2023. Many were killed that day, but a few hundred were captured. And throughout the Gaza war, Israeli officials avoided prosecuting them because they said it could hurt the efforts to free the Israeli hostages. Well, now the living hostages are all free. And last night, the Israeli parliament passed a law to set up this special tribunal to prosecute these suspects with a maximum sentence of the death penalty.
3: Given the hundreds of people who will be put on trial, what will this tribunal look like?
4: It's going to be a huge undertaking, Michelle. It's only estimated to be set up next year because they're establishing a whole new military court in Jerusalem. They're going to be appointing new judges. One of the big ideas behind this is to allow the public to attend or watch the trials. One Israeli lawmaker who led this initiative called it the modern Eichmann trials, which is a reference to the famous Israeli trial of Nazi official Adolf Eichmann in Jerusalem in 1961. Holocaust survivors testified in that trial, and it was seen as the first real public reckoning of the crimes of the Holocaust. And so here, these Palestinian defendants will be charged with virtually the same charges Eichmann faced, crimes against humanity, crimes against the Jewish people, and even the crime of genocide.
3: I understand that you are hearing concerns about these trials. What are they?
4: Well, there's a debate among Israeli civil rights advocates about this. Some say that a tribunal is better than holding Palestinians indefinitely without charge. Other civil rights advocates are alarmed. First, there is a problem of evidence, because in the chaos of October 7th, a lot of evidence was simply not collected. So this tribunal will allow judges discretion to prosecute based on lower standards of evidence. I spoke about this with Sari Bashi. She runs an Israeli human rights group called the Public Committee Against Torture in Israel.
7: Those suspected of participating in the October 7th attacks against Israeli civilians should be held accountable for their actions if convicted. But the victims of the October 7th attacks and the survivors deserve justice, not show trials and mass executions based on confessions extracted through torture. That's not justice. That's vengeance.
4: And then there's another problem, Michelle, which is it's really unclear who's going to be representing these defendants. Will Palestinian lawyers agree to represent them? Hamas says the new Israeli law setting up this tribunal, they consider it to be null and void. And there are advocates who say that there is a disparity here. No Israeli officials or Israeli soldiers are being arrested and brought before any court for crimes in the Gaza war.
3: That is NPR's Daniel Estrin in Tel Aviv. Daniel, thank you.
4: You're welcome.
1: In just the past two decades, science has made some previously lethal cancers treatable, including skin, breast, and even lung cancers. But pancreatic cancer has been stubbornly hard to beat until very recently. NPR's Yuki Noguchi explains what's made it so different and so deadly.
23: It took 6 months of doctors probing her abdomen to find the cause of Vicki Stinson's jaundice.
24: I had PET scans, CT scans, MRIs.
23: By the time a doctor uttered the words pancreatic cancer, her disease was at stage 3. Most patients are diagnosed late, she was told. The 65-year-old retired as a landscape architect for the National Park Service in Arizona. She lives in Flagstaff, where she paints watercolors and hikes with her college sweetheart husband. Stinson tends to focus on the bright side, even when a doctor said,
24: "Has anybody given you a prognosis?" And I said, "No." And he said, "Would you like one? Because not everybody does." And I said, "Sure." He said, "You have months, not years."
23: He repeated it for emphasis.
24: "You have months, not years." And that was really hard. And I decided not to take that prognosis.
23: 2 years later, Stinson has beat the odds. The 5-year survival rate for pancreatic cancer is only 13%. That same survival rate for cancers overall has jumped to 70%, thanks to advances in immunotherapies, genetics, and AI imaging. Several factors make pancreatic cancer especially troublesome. Its location, for one. Surgical oncologist Rajesh Ramanathan co-directs the GI unit at Banner MD Anderson Cancer Center in Phoenix. The pancreas, he says, sits behind many other organs, making it hard to feel, see, scan, or operate on.
5: Part of the problem is that the symptoms for pancreas cancer are generally very vague. They can be vague abdominal pain, eating difficulties, new diabetes.
23: Treatment also isn't easy. The cancers create what Ramanathan calls a cocoon, shielding itself from things like chemotherapy. And because it's close to central veins and arteries, it tends to spread easily. Oncologist Arif Kamal is chief patient officer for the American Cancer Society. That midsection, he says, is
6: like Grand Central Station for your body, so that if cells move from the pancreas, they have easy access to the highways that would take those cells to very distant parts of the body.
23: Kamal says these tumor cells disperse easily and act more like grains of sand than a solid mass.
6: You're going to miss little kernels of sand, right? That's just what's going to happen. And pancreas cancer is more like a handful of sand that gets spilled than it is a tennis ball that gets dropped.
23: But several new treatments show promise. An individualized mRNA vaccine activated a response in roughly half of a small group of patients, extending their lives a whopping 6 years. New clinical data on a pill called daraxonrasib shows by targeting common genetic mutations in pancreatic cancers, it's extending life for 6 months on average. That drug helped landscape architect Vicky Stinson, too, until last month, when her cancer returned. But she remains committed to beating more odds.
24: Believe it or not, I'm still optimistic.
23: She's participating in other research she hopes will result in more time. Yuki Noguchi, NPR News.
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0: And this is Morning Edition on 89.7 NPR News. Good morning, I'm Stu Osborne. Coming up in about 10 minutes on the Marketplace Morning Report, the National Federation of Independent Business has just released its Optimism Index. We'll have a closer read on the confidence of small business owners in the U.S. this month. And ahead in our next hour of Morning Edition, passengers who were potentially exposed to hantavirus on a cruise ship are back home and being monitored for symptoms, as scientists maintain that risk to the public is still low. 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
8: I-70 westbound with a crash scene near 33. Stay to the left to get by. There's another crash scene on 70 westbound at 256. This one on the left-hand side. Watch for delays coming in from 310. More backup on 71 south from Morse Road all the way down through the fairgrounds. I'm Johnny Hill from the Total Traffic Center.
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10: It's being called a scientific and aesthetic breakthrough, the largest ever image of the Milky Way. 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
10: The hidden chemistry at the heart of the Milky Way. 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
11: Today from the Ohio Newsroom takes you around the state, connecting you with news and neighbors from all over Ohio. I'm Kendall Crawford. 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
13: This is WCSU Studio Sessions Acts, Art Communicates the Soul. I'm your host, Dr. Vanita Kelly. Listen out.
11: They also capture moments of community grief. There's reports covering Toni Morrison's passing and the 2019 mass shootings in Dayton.
13: And we want to know, Senator, now, having read your statements about the shootings in Dayton, what are the next steps?
11: It's not just about preserving these moments in time. Jeffers Coley says the project also records interviews with the station's former staff and alumni to give a first-person account on what it was like to make these historic recordings. Preservationist Will Checkeritis spoke with John Garland, former president of Central State University, last June. In that interview, Garland said the station helped keep students informed during the civil rights movement.
16: It was a lifeblood. It was a lifeline to what was going on campus. And when I was a student, the community of senior was not welcoming to us. There was an organized campaign that would march into senior to desegregate facilities. And that's what we would do. Brave the cold, because it got cold, and we would march the 4 miles from Wilberforce to Xenia.
11: These oral histories will become part of the broader archive returning to WCSU. Outreach coordinator Jeffers Coley says the handoff of the audio itself is designed to feel ceremonial.
17: We'll give them this beautiful, stylized, sleek black box with the hard drive in it, a placard with unique and original artwork, and we'll celebrate the current station manager and staff at the station and do an official return of the materials to the institution.
11: She says that's important for HBCUs right now.
17: In this moment where there's a significant attempt or apparent attempt to erase or ignore or rewrite history broadly, it's important to say they've been here, they're still here, and they're worth celebrating. And I mean, fundamentally, you can't erase the history.
11: That handoff and the celebration of WCSU's legacy is tomorrow at WYSO in Yellow Springs. That's all today from the Ohio Newsroom. We'll talk with you tomorrow.
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18: Licking County Commissioner Tim Bubb says he and the community are extremely disappointed in Intel.
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21: Whether it was a station wagon, a four-door sedan, or a two-door hatchback, there was a time when there was an affordable car to meet our driving needs. 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
22: From Marketplace, I'm Sabri Benishore in New York. Small business owners' confidence was a bit higher last month, but so were their prices. That's the read from the National Federation of Independent Business Monthly Survey out this morning. Marketplace's Nancy Marshall-Genzer has the details.
27: The National Federation of Independent Business, or NFIB, says its Small Business Optimism Index for April edged up from March, but it's still below the index's long-term average. Almost a third of the small business owners surveyed have increased prices. That's well above the NFIB's average. 16% of owners said inflation was their biggest problem, up from March. More than half reported supply chain disruptions, also higher than March. And small business owners told the NFIB they're having trouble finding qualified workers. About a third said they had job openings they couldn't fill in April, up 2 points from March. And more business owners say this is not a good time to expand. Spending on things like new equipment, vehicles, buildings, or land is below the NFIB's historical average. The NFIB says small businesses aren't just sitting on the sidelines. It appears many of them have left the playing field altogether. I'm Nancy Marshall-Genzer for Marketplace.
22: President Trump says the ceasefire with Iran is, quote, on life support. His proposals from both the U.S. and Iran to end the war have gone nowhere. Oil is no surprise on its way back up. Brent crude is at $107 a barrel. That's up 3%. West Texas Intermediate crude, that is U.S. oil, is also up 3%. It's at $101 a barrel. Let's do the numbers. Dow futures pretty much flat. S&P futures down 0.4%. NASDAQ futures down 0.8%. The yield on the 10-year treasury is 4.44%. Waymo is recalling almost 3,800 robo-taxis in the U.S. There's an issue with the self-driving software that could cause the cars to drive onto flooded roads, according to the National Highway Traffic Safety Administration. Waymo is not publicly traded. Remember how video game seller GameStop wanted to buy eBay for $56 billion that it didn't have? eBay has responded. It's a no for them. eBay's board wrote in a letter to GameStop, quote, "We have concluded that your proposal is neither credible nor attractive." GameStop stock is down 4% pre-market.
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22: President Trump is heading to Beijing today. He's expected to arrive tomorrow. On Thursday and Friday, Mr. Trump is set to meet with Chinese President Xi Jinping. 16 CEOs will join the president, including Elon Musk of Tesla and SpaceX and Tim Cook of Apple. This summit was originally planned for April, but then it was postponed. The reason given was the war in the Middle East. So what might come of this summit? We called up Scott Kennedy with the Center for Strategic and International Studies to talk about it. Hi, Scott.
1: Good morning.
22: Okay, so last time we talked, you were kind of dubious that, you know, much more than like a photo op and some very limited agreements would come out of a Trump-Xi meeting. Has your view changed at all?
1: From a narrow perspective, the six-week delay between when the meeting was originally going to occur at the end of March, early April, and when it is occurring this week has actually given both sides some time to actually talk about some details with regard to trade and investment and some other issues. And so I think actually once they do meet, there will be a list of deliverables that will be longer than what would have been the case had the meeting occurred 6 weeks ago. That said, I still think the likely result will be the same, is that this meeting consolidates China's turning of the tables on the U.S. over the past year and now sort of be in control of the dial of how calm or uncalm this relationship is.
22: Yeah, China is being described as having become much more powerful. What does that mean for the leverage these two countries have on each other?
1: Well, when President Trump visited China in November of 2017, China was still basically focused on investing in infrastructure, real estate, as its source of growth. It had already, of course, started to put down a lot of cash and investment on tech, but it really hadn't changed gears yet. And so China didn't have a lot of leverage, right? And they had a lot of problems with their economy. And so when the president threatened high tariffs, which in today's light look pretty small at 5 to 10%, the Chinese yelled uncle very quickly. And they ended up with a one-sided deal in which they made all the concessions. Now they've got a lot more tech cards and bargaining chips, things that the US and the rest of the world need. And so that gives them a foundation for pushing back when they meet this week.
22: So what are some of the economic deliverables that might come out of this? And which ones might not also?
1: Sure. So I think they will be able to announce sales of American commercial aircraft and agricultural goods. And I think it's also possible that the two sides will agree to extend the ceasefire that was originally agreed to last October in Busan when the two leaders met. The board of investment idea about, you know, potentially having a vehicle for China to invest at manufacturing in the United States or portfolio investment, that may not get done this year or may not ever get done.
22: Why is that so contentious?
1: Well, investment from China in tech may create some jobs. It may create some spillover effects to the rest of the industry, but it may also displace American companies. You know, Detroit is very anxious about having Chinese companies produce and sell in this market right alongside them, potentially at much lower prices. And so we may not see that get over the finish line when they meet this week.
22: Scott Kennedy at the Center for Strategic and International Studies, thanks very much.
1: Thank you.
22: In New York, I'm Sabri Benishour with the Marketplace Morning Report. 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
0: This is Morning Edition on 89.7 NPR News. Coming up in our next hour, nonprofits say they face an existential crisis from funding cuts and other moves by the Trump administration. A new survey warns some are in danger of folding altogether. We'll get up to 72 degrees today. Rain does move back in tonight, a low 58 overnight. Showers early in the day Wednesday with a high of 69 degrees. 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
3: Good morning. One person with measles typically infects 15 people. Someone with COVID could give it to 10. For hantavirus, about 2. How the virus spreads and how public health officials are responding. It's Morning Edition from NPR News.
0: From 89.7, City Council claps back as it approves funding for a new fire engine.
3: President Trump leaves today for China where he will meet President Xi Jinping. I'm Michelle Martin.
4: And I'm Amy Martinez. A new NPR poll finds most Americans view China as a rival or adversary. A majority also want to cut tariffs. And more people are turning to nonprofits for support. Many of those groups are cutting staff or shutting down as the Trump administration labels many nonprofits as enemies. It's Tuesday, May 12th. On this day in 1896, New York City passed the first anti-spitting law in the U.S. to stop the spread of tuberculosis. News is next.
5: Live from NPR News in Washington, I'm Korva Coleman. The government of Kuwait is accusing Iran of sending a team to attack a Kuwaiti island. The attack was foiled. Iran has attacked Kuwait since the U.S. and Israel began the war more than 10 weeks ago. The news comes as President Trump has rejected Iran's response to a U.S. proposed peace plan. The federal government will release a new report on inflation today. It will show how much the war in Iran is affecting consumer prices. NPR's Scott Horsley says nowhere is that more obvious than at the gas pumps.
6: AAA says the average price of regular gas today is $4.50 a gallon. That's up more than a buck and a half since the war began. And that's expected to be a significant driver of inflation in April, just as it was in March. Forecasters think the annual inflation rate last month climbed to 3.7, maybe 3.8%. If so, that would be the highest inflation we've seen in at least 2.5 years.
5: NPR's Scott Horsley reporting. Virginia Democrats are going to the U.S. Supreme Court with a request on redistricting. Recently, Virginia voters narrowly approved a redistricting plan that would have given Democrats the chance to draw 4 districts more favorable to their candidates. But Virginia's state Supreme Court overturned that. From member station VPM, Jad Khalil reports, the Virginia Democrats are asking the U.S. Supreme Court to pause the state court's ruling.
8: Democrats in Virginia have been rushing to join an effort to counter a gerrymandering push President Trump started in July. Last month, voters approved the constitutional amendment that would lead to a map with a big advantage for Democrats. But Friday, the Supreme Court of Virginia ruled that the legislature didn't follow the state constitution's amendment process. Meanwhile, Republicans this week in Alabama, Louisiana, and South Carolina are taking steps to redistrict at Trump's urging after the Supreme Court weakened protections for minority voters. For NPR News, I'm Jad Khalil in Richmond.
5: Some pancreatic cancer patients are expressing hope following successful clinical trials of new treatments. NPR's Yuki Noguchi reports some hope that science might outrun the deadly cancer.
9: Vicki Stinson has defied odds typical for pancreatic cancer patients. The Arizona native was diagnosed at a late stage. A doctor gave Stinson months, not years, to live. 2 years on, Stinson is alive and has felt well, thanks to a drug in a clinical trial, daraxonrasib, that is so promising, the Food and Drug Administration expanded access for patients prior to its approval. Stinson notes there are other promising treatments as well.
23: It feels like it's so close, and I kind of feel like a ripe tomato on a vine. And it's like, if I can just keep holding on for a little bit longer, this just might work for me.
9: Yuki Noguchi, NPR News.
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0: And from Columbus, this is 89.7 NPR News. Good morning, I'm Stu Osborne. At 8:04, it's 46 degrees. Columbus City Council voting Monday to spend $1.2 million to purchase a new fire engine, addressing calls from Mayor Ginther and the Firefighters Union to do so due to an aging fleet of fire trucks. Councilman Emmanuel Remy clarified during Monday's council meeting, this issue was already up for a vote prior to the mayor's comments, adding council understands the need for updated equipment.
24: The urgency here is real.
2: Our current engine fleet averages roughly 11 and a half years, compared to an industry best practice closer to 8.5. That gap did not happen overnight. For years, the apparatus line item was effectively flat funded while costs continued to rise.
0: Dublin-based Sutphin says it will complete the order in around 19 months, which is faster than the timeline given by the competing bid. A new report from an Ohio environmental group says the state should use the rapid expansion of data centers to expand renewable energy generation. Save Ohio Parks wants the state to require data centers to meet or offset energy demand with solar and wind power, require water efficiency measures, and report publicly on water use. The organization also wants Ohio to place a moratorium on approving more data centers until more measures regulating them are adopted. The state currently has more than 200 data centers. Have you gotten a parking ticket recently? The city of Columbus just made some changes, increasing many parking ticket fines, but also reworking the system to give those who pay a ticket early a discount. WOSU's George Shilcock reports.
10: If someone gets a parking ticket for forgetting to pay the meter or staying in a spot too long, that's now a $70 ticket. That's more than double the $30 the city expected you to pay before. Paying 7 days earlier or sooner, however, can earn violators a $20 discount on that $70 ticket. Similar fines were adjusted for other violations. Columbus Mobility and Parking Services Administrator Justin Goodwin says this wasn't about increasing revenue.
12: We're ensuring fair access to on-street parking, making sure we're getting that turnover in high-demand areas, in commercial corridors so people can get, you know, where they're trying to go.
10: The city also pushed back when late fees take effect from 10 to 30 days. George Shilcock, WOSU News.
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13: Accident off to the side on 670 eastbound near Leonard Avenue. Careful off 71. We still have a crash reported on the left on 70 west at 256. So add a few more minutes inbound from Licking County. 71 remains heavy southbound through the fairgrounds and again right at 670. I'm Johnny Hill from the Total Traffic Center.
0: Sunny skies today, a high 72. Rain moves back in tonight, a low 58 overnight. And then more showers possible early in the day on Wednesday with a high of 69 degrees. Right now it's 46 degrees in Columbus. I'm Stu Osborne. 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
14: 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Other contributors include the estate of Joan B. Kroc, whose bequest serves as an enduring investment in the future of public radio and seeks to help NPR be the model for high-quality journalism in the 21st century. This is NPR.
15: It's Morning Edition from NPR News. Mae Martinez in Los Angeles, California.
3: And I'm Michelle Martin in Washington, D.C. Good morning. The hantavirus outbreak that started on a cruise ship is not the next COVID. That's according to public health experts who say the risk to the public at large is extremely low. But this is a transmissible disease and, of course, a worry to the ship's passengers. In a few minutes, we'll hear from the CDC's former chief medical officer for her take on the U.S. response so far. But we will start with the details.
15: NPR's Gabriella Emanuel joins us. So why are experts saying this is not the next COVID?
24: The biggest reason is hantavirus does not spread from one person to another that easily. Now, people usually get it when they inhale virus particles from infected rodent feces, urine, or saliva. But when it does spread from one person to the next, you need to be in quite close contact. So think of a household or a nurse caring for a patient. Although I should note from one well-documented outbreak in Argentina a few years back, we do know that it has the potential to spread in settings like a birthday party or a funeral. Scott Weaver of the University of Texas Medical Branch told me that if there are no precautions taken, then one person will spread it to two other people on average. Compare that with COVID, where the number has changed over time, but it has risen above 10 people. And for measles, 15 other people get it from one case on average. So Weaver's confident this hantavirus outbreak can be contained.
25: This is pretty close to the lower end of infectiousness, but it's high enough that we do have to take these kind of measures to prevent further spread.
24: Measures like monitoring, masking, hand washing. And another distinction from COVID, the time between being exposed to the virus and becoming contagious and sick is long, often multiple weeks. That can be annoying because you have to watch for symptoms, but it gives medical experts time to get a handle on the outbreak.
15: All right, so not the next COVID, but how serious is it for people who have it?
24: It's serious. In this outbreak, we have 9 cases so far, 3 deaths, according to the World Health Organization. Authorities say, in general, between 30 and 40% of patients die. Basically, what happens is their lungs fill up with fluid. However, that fatality rate is likely significantly lower because many mild cases go undetected. But it's still a big percentage, and there's no vaccine or specific treatment. And another thing that makes this virus serious is the early symptoms are very generic flu-like symptoms, like a fever or muscle aches, meaning it can be hard to know when you need to isolate and get medical attention.
15: What else do we know about how it spreads?
24: Yeah, so it starts spreading right around the onset of symptoms and in very close contact. Yet scientists can't say definitively if it's droplets in the air or the virus lives on surfaces. What we do know is this hantavirus does not attack the upper respiratory tract or even respiratory cells as much as it attacks the blood vessels, which impact the lungs in the lower respiratory tract. That's likely part of why it does not transmit as easily as, say, the common cold. But scientists still need to learn more. Dr. Weaver actually had a grant from the federal government to study hantavirus, and the grant was terminated last May by the Trump administration. That worries Weaver. He says more investment, not less, is needed.
15: You mentioned an outbreak in Argentina a few years ago. What was learned then?
24: It happened in 2018, 2019, and one man spread the virus to 33 other people with 11 deaths total. So deadly, but not huge. Researchers found that the genetic makeup of that virus was almost exactly the same as in an outbreak 2 decades earlier, meaning this hantavirus does not seem to mutate quickly. That's good news insofar as it's a known virus, and with the right public health precautions, it shouldn't spread too far.
15: That's NPR's Gabriela Emanuel. Thank you very much.
24: Thank you.
7: We wanted to know more about the CDC's response to hantavirus so far, so we reached out to Dr. Deborah Howry. She was the agency's chief medical officer until August of last year. Dr. Howry, good morning. Thanks for joining us.
11: My pleasure.
7: So as we just heard, our current understanding is there's a very low risk to the general public. You know, in any public health situation, there's a balance between keeping people informed without raising undue alarm. Has the CDC struck the right balance so far?
11: I don't think they have just yet. I think they're working on it, but I would like to see more daily briefings where we're hearing from the scientists directly so that I'm not the one speaking about it all the time and my colleagues, and also posting more information like they recently updated their guidance. I think it's helpful to say why it was updated, and then also when there's differences between countries, really show the data. That way people understand the transparent thinking that has gone behind these decisions.
7: Yeah. Do you have any understanding or visibility into why they're not doing daily briefings?
11: I don't. My hope is that they will. During avian influenza, we did. I know during COVID, under the prior Trump administration, they did slow those briefings down. So I think when you talk about something so regularly that it becomes routine, even boring, it really brings the drama down and people feel like they understand what's going on. So I think that's what's really important to do during this time.
7: Is there anything else the CDC should be doing now that it isn't, in your view?
11: I think the thing that I'm worried about is what will happen with a future outbreak. Right now, they are working closely with the World Health Organization because it's an emergency. But when we've withdrawn from the World Health Organization, that means that we don't work regularly with the World Health Organization. And when there's a crisis, it's not the best time to learn how to work with someone. And Department of State has just decreased the funding to CDC. So with the work that was done in Senegal just now to, you know, closely work on this outbreak through a country office, things like that, we're not going to have that visibility. So I worry about the CDC of the future.
7: What about right now? What kinds of experts on hantavirus does the CDC have now? We know that there have been, you know, significant reductions at that agency. Lots of people have also left voluntarily, such as yourself. Do they have experts on hantavirus still there?
11: They still do have experts on hantavirus. What they have lost are a lot of the senior scientists above them. So the division director, the center director, and myself that all would have supervised this left. But they do have technical experts on hantavirus as well as outbreak responses. So from a scientific standpoint, we are in good hands. The issue is we need a scientific leader, and there's no scientific leaders in the office of the director at CDC to really help with navigating these tough policy decisions.
16: So based on what you can see now from outside the agency, what's your take on how the CDC is helping that small group of Americans who were exposed to the hantavirus during that cruise?
11: So they're doing the right thing. They're assessing them, you know, looking for symptoms, thinking about daily monitoring, and ensuring that they've got access to higher levels of care should the people develop hantavirus, because it's a very serious disease. So I think the close monitoring, being very conservative up front, and considering home monitoring, if after assessment everything seems in place, is reasonable of what we know today.
16: Well, to your point, though, just a few of the Americans who were aboard that cruise ship are being treated in health facilities in Nebraska and in Georgia. Others are being monitored for symptoms at home. Does that make sense to you? I mean, is there any elevated risk of contagion if they're not in more sort of restrictive circumstances?
11: Not if they're at home and being closely monitored and being following the guidance, you know, to where they're not leaving the home, they're separate from anybody else in their family, checking temperatures, things like that. And my understanding is those that are doing the

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1: In this administration, Secretary Kennedy has not been one to really stand behind data and science, so we need his voice to do that.
2: Dr. Deborah Howery is a former chief medical officer at the CDC. She's now a senior fellow at the Yale School of Public Health. Dr. Howery, thanks so much for talking with us once again.
1: My pleasure. Good morning.
3: The abortion pill mifepristone is still available through telemedicine. That could change this week. As NPR's Selena Simmons-Duffin explains, the Supreme Court pushed back its own deadline to weigh in on the latest abortion case.
4: The case is Louisiana versus the Food and Drug Administration, and here are the basics. Louisiana bans abortion. The state argues the FDA is undermining its ban by allowing telemedicine access to the abortion pill mifepristone. Louisiana Attorney General Liz Merle told a Senate committee in January that the FDA must change its prescribing rules.
5: Until then, Louisiana's efforts to protect mothers and their unborn children and to hold out-of-state abortion pill traffickers accountable for the harm they inflict will be all but futile.
4: In April, a district court put the case on hold, but a panel of appeals court judges agreed with the state's argument and ended telemedicine access to mifepristone immediately all over the country. Two drug makers quickly appealed the decision to the Supreme Court, which brings us to this temporary stay. Mifepristone can still be prescribed online and sent through the mail, but the future is up in the air.
6: I mean, it's been incredibly unsettling.
4: That's Helen Weems. She's a family nurse practitioner who owns All Families Healthcare in Whitefish, Montana. Abortion is legal in Montana, but many residents live in extremely remote areas and can't travel easily to the doctor, so telemedicine access is key. Since FDA prescribing rules apply everywhere, providers like Weems are preparing to use more doses of a different medication called misoprostol for abortion in case mifepristone can no longer be provided remotely.
6: So we're getting ready with our protocols and our patient guides and working with our online pharmacies to make sure that we can pivot immediately to misoprostol-only protocol.
4: One twist in the story is the FDA, the named defendant in the lawsuit. Over the past week, the drug makers and Louisiana filed briefs arguing their position to the justices. But the Trump administration's FDA filed nothing. It's still not clear what the agency, whose authority is a key issue in this case, thinks the justices should do next. Selena Simmons-Duffin, NPR News, Washington.
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7: And this is 89.7 NPR News. Good morning, I'm Stu Osborne. Coming up in your local news in about 12 minutes, Columbus City Council passing an ordinance Monday designed to curb an influx of white-tailed deer popping up around the city. The ordinance would make the intentional feeding of those deer a minor misdemeanor. We'll have that story and more coming up in about 12 minutes. Traffic support comes from Columbus State. Summer registration for in-person or online classes is open at cscc.edu.
8: Accident reported 33 in Hayden Run up on the northwest side. A couple of earlier problems cleared, including on 670 near Leonard Avenue. But traffic delays are still heavy, including 70 eastbound from the west outer belt trying to pick up 670 and 71 south starting at Morse Road. I'm Johnny Hill from the Total Traffic Center.
7: 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We'll have sunny skies today, a high of 72 degrees. Showers tonight, a low of 58. And more showers on Wednesday with a high of 69 degrees. Right now it's 46 degrees in Columbus. 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
9: Whether it was a station wagon, a four-door sedan, or a two-door hatchback, there was a time when there was an affordable car to meet our driving needs. 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
1: In 10 years since the Brexit vote, that's not a serious country.
2: So the king,
1: you can't get anything done. Every time you change a prime minister, government grinds to a halt.
2: Okay.
1: You so have a king's speech tomorrow.
2: Just to explain to people, the king's speech is, actually the king delivers it, but it's written by the government, and it is the opportunity, or could be an opportunity, if Mr. Starmer is still in office tomorrow, to put his case to the country. Could it be an important gear shift for him?
1: I think what he wants to do, and I'm not sure how successful he's been so far, but what he wants to do is, starting with the speech he did yesterday and then with the King's speech setting out legislative programme for the next year and other steps, including a big summit with European leaders next month about, you know, how we can get close to the European Union, to set out step by step a programme around which the party can unite. It's very difficult with this, you know, frenzy. I mean, you've got a media and indeed a political culture addicted to this idea of, you know, they all gather outside Downing Street in, you know, every couple of years and drag the Prime Minister out and, you know, sort of sense of glee. I just think it's just awful for Britain. And, you know, I think it's really damaging for the government too in the end. I don't think voters will forgive a Labour Party which pushes up its mortgage rates or pushes up, makes the cost of living crisis or threatens our security because of this sort of self-indulgent act that it seems many MPs are embarking upon. And this is not to say that I don't recognise people have real concerns about his leadership. It's not to say that, you know, Keir Starmer's the greatest communicator or storyteller that we've ever had.
2: Briefly,
1: he does have some very, very solid qualities.
2: And can he survive? That is the question in 10 seconds. Can he survive this?
1: I don't know is the answer. I think it looks very, very rocky. I am quite depressed by the prospect of months of speculation about who's going to be the next leader.
2: Okay.
1: Which will drag this government down to the standards which we had under the Conservative Party.
2: We must leave it
1: and
2: there.
1: That is not a good look for anyone and has real...
2: We must leave it there, Tom.
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2: This is Rebecca Kesby with NewsHour live from the BBC. Now, more than 400 civilians have been killed in Afghanistan since a cross-border conflict with Pakistan broke out last year. Pakistan has carried out a number of airstrikes in Afghanistan, accusing the Taliban government of harbouring militants that have attacked Pakistan. Well, that's a charge the Taliban denies. But in one single incident in Kabul on March 16th, at least 269 people were killed when Pakistan struck a drug rehabilitation centre in the capital. It's the deadliest casualty event in decades, including throughout the 20-year US-led war on the Taliban. Well, Pakistan denies killing civilians, saying it's only targeting militants. But as Yogita Lamei reports, there are calls now to investigate this attack as a war crime.
7: We've come off the main roads of the city and we're going to meet the brothers of Muhammad Anwar Walizada. He's one of the people who was killed in the bombing at the rehabilitation centre. Muhammad was the elder brother of Mujtaba and Sadiq Walizada, and we're just about to speak to them to understand what happened on the night that he was killed. Sadiq received a call telling him that the Omid Rehabilitation Center where Muhammad was admitted had been bombed.
8: At the beginning, it was just chaos. There were dead and wounded

0: As promised earlier, a moment of musical appreciation now, because it's 100 years since Dmitri Shostakovich's first symphony was first performed in Leningrad, now St. Petersburg. Dr. Daniel Elphick is an expert on Russian music and author of the book Music Behind the Iron Curtain.
1: I think it's so important to emphasise that this is a student work, really, a teenager. He actually began writing this when he was 15, if not younger. It's full of ambition and full of nervous energy. To supplement his studies, he was working as a silent film pianist. And I think that quick juxtaposition of energy and moods translates into the symphony. At the same time, it's very accomplished in the sort of the Russian tradition as well. Orchestration extremely good as well. And we hear that in it, this ambition. I think if we listen to the first symphony today, we can hear that grotesque mood. He's really a fan of that very early on, and that continues throughout his work. He gets more interested in the kind of even uglier side of grotesque and the darker, more brooding lyricism. But then there's a water change in his works. I think Shostakovich is so famous not just for the music but for the politics as well. The Soviet state clamping down on what was allowed to be composed or not, and that prompted a self-reflection and changed his style as well. But we can hear some of the roots of that in the first symphony. It really stands up as a mature work.
0: Dr. Daniel Elphick there, and let's take Shostakovich up to the news from us all here. Thanks for joining us.
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2: The hidden chemistry at the heart of the Milky Way. That's on the next On Point. Later today at noon on 89.7 NPR News.
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6: Automobile went from being a luxury to a necessity. Our dependence on cars led to families having two or more in their driveway and have shaped how and where we live. We could also distinguish cars by their automaker, and whether it was a station wagon, four-door sedan, or two-door hatchback, consumers could find an affordable car to meet their driving needs. While cars have become more technologically advanced and safer, they've also become more expensive and harder to repair. Coming up on All Sides, we're looking at what happened to the affordable car and why an older car may be a better investment. That's after the news on All Sides with Amy Jurevich on 89.7 NPR News and at WOSU.org.
7: Live from NPR News in Washington, I'm Korva Coleman. The U.S. war with Iran has pushed inflation to its highest level in almost 3 years. NPR's Scott Horsley tells us more about the latest cost of living report from the Labor Department.
8: Consumer prices in April were up 3.8% from a year ago. That's the biggest annual increase since May of 2023. Prices jumped 0.6% in the last month alone. Higher energy prices, triggered by the closing of the Strait of Hormuz, accounted for about 40% of that overall monthly increase. Gasoline prices have jumped about 1.5 cents since the war began, and diesel prices are even higher. That's also starting to show up in the price of other goods and services. The price of plane tickets, for example, is up more than 20% from a year ago, as airlines struggle with soaring jet fuel prices. Higher trucking costs may have also contributed to a sharp monthly jump in grocery prices. Scott Horsley, NPR News, Washington.
7: With the increase in consumer inflation, the Pentagon has now increased its estimate of what the war in Iran costs. Jules Hurst III is the Pentagon's controller. 2 weeks ago, he told Congress the U.S. had spent at least $25 billion on the war. That was mostly for weapons fired at Iran. This morning, in congressional testimony, Hearst increased that estimate to $29 billion.
9: At the time of testimony in front of the House, it was $25 billion. But the joint staff team and the comptroller team are constantly looking at that estimate. And so now we think it's closer to 29. That's because of updated repair and replacement of equipment costs, and also just general operational costs to keep people in theater.
7: Critics have suggested the cost of the war may be much more than that. News of the war costs comes as President Trump leaves today for China. He's hoping to shift the conversation with Chinese President Xi Jinping away from the war and more toward business agreements. Israeli Prime Minister Benjamin Netanyahu's governing coalition is expected to collapse next week. Israeli media report that new national elections would likely be called for early September. NPR's Daniel Estrin has more from Tel Aviv.
10: One of Netanyahu's ultra-Orthodox Jewish coalition partners is calling to dissolve the parliament imminently. The ultra-Orthodox Jewish faction said in a statement, "We have no trust in Netanyahu anymore." According to Israeli media reports, this came after Netanyahu told ultra-Orthodox political leaders that he would not advance legislation to exempt ultra-Orthodox Israelis from military service. A vote to dissolve the parliament has been called for next week. If parliament dissolves, it would collapse Netanyahu's governing coalition. But he would remain acting prime minister until a new government is formed after elections. Netanyahu is seeking a new term. Daniel Estrin, NPR News, Tel Aviv.
7: On Wall Street, the Dow is down well over 300 points. The Nasdaq is down more than 200. This is NPR. The U.S. ambassador to Israel says that Israel has provided some of its defensive Iron Dome anti-missile batteries to the United Arab Emirates. Ambassador Mike Huckabee says Israel also sent personnel to the UAE to help operate these batteries. Iran has fired on the UAE and other targets since the war began more than 10 weeks ago. Meanwhile, the government of Kuwait is accusing Iran of sending a team to attack a Kuwaiti island. The infiltration and the attack were foiled. Iran has attacked Kuwait since the U.S. and Israel began the war. This news comes as President Trump has rejected Iran's response to U.S. proposed peace plan. President Trump has nominated Cameron Hamilton to be the administrator of the Federal Emergency Management Agency. Hamilton's nomination comes a year after he was fired as the agency's acting administrator. NPR's Michael Copley has more.
11: Hamilton was ousted from FEMA last year after telling lawmakers he didn't think the agency in charge of responding to disasters should be eliminated. He made the statement shortly after Kristi Noem, then Secretary of the Department of Homeland Security, had reiterated Trump's wish to get rid of FEMA. But Noem has gone from DHS, which oversees FEMA, and a council of disaster experts appointed by Trump recently recommended overhauling but not eliminating FEMA. The council's recommendations include making it simpler for disaster survivors to get money and raising the threshold for the federal government to get involved in disaster recovery. Michael Copley, NPR News.
7: And I'm Corva Coleman, NPR News from Washington.
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13: Welcome to All Sides with Amy Jurevich. Whether it's the family station wagon, the four-door sedan, or a two-door hatchback, at least one or two of these cars could be found in a lot of driveways. Some were inexpensive second cars to help families run errands or get to work or school. However, times have changed. Cars are safer, more technologically advanced, and also more expensive. So, is the affordable car a thing of the past? Joining us now is Cliff Winston, an economist and senior fellow at the Brookings Institute. Welcome to All Sides, Cliff.
14: Thanks for asking me.
13: So you wrote a New York Times opinion piece saying the affordable car is dead. How do you define an affordable car? Tell me that definition.
14: Well, I think, as you know, in the media, I do not have anything to do with the titles of any of the op-eds that I have written. Mm-hmm. The original title of that piece was something to the effect of, the U.S. could learn a lot from Canada allowing Chinese EVs into their country.
15: Affordable cars are dead, a little snappier.
14: Somehow that morphed into affordable cars are dead. Mm. So that certainly was not my original intent. My original intent was to point out that we are having our neighbor allow cars that are very low cost, but we cannot get those cars. Mm. So that was really what triggered my interest in it. Obviously, a company has to sell affordable cars, because otherwise they'd be out of business. So, but, you know, we don't like to think like economists all the time. So that's what they went with. But I think the issue is really one of chopping off a lower part of the income distribution, making it harder for them to purchase cars, new cars anyway.
15: New cars, yes. So in your piece, you talk about how it's hard to find a new car that's under $30,000. There's just not very many options anymore. I mean, do you define an affordable low-cost car as being kind of like, I don't know, in more of the $20,000 range?
14: I define a low-cost car by however anybody who purchased one is one defines a low-cost car.
15: Right.
14: I mean, remember, we have to go on consumer preferences. Right. That tells you what you need to know about the market. And if you have people saying, I cannot afford to buy a new car, that's going to tell you something. And you start fishing around where the threshold is, and they'll probably start saying, as they get closer to 30,000, things are going to get tough. So, you know, again, rather than go into definition, let's just look at consumer behavior. Mm-hmm. And at the same time, look at what firms are doing. Mm-hmm. And you can see that, again, they're sort of lopping off that part of the income distribution who would be more comfortable, let's say, purchasing cars, new cars that are less than 30K.
15: Yeah. And some of the examples that you give in your piece is talking about like the Honda Civic hatchback, a Chevy Trailblazer, a Toyota Corolla. This is, and then you say, forget the Chevy Malibu. It was discontinued last year. So there's fewer choices, right? That's another part of the problem. There's fewer choices in this more lower cost car market.
14: My original piece intended to sort of get the point across. It got buried in all the other things. That is the problem, is what we call the availability of choice or the lower cost cars. Because again, this is all about the tariffs, that it is much harder now to get low cost cars because we're not allowing them in the country because they're being made by foreign automakers, most notably the Chinese. You cannot buy them. You'll be able to buy them in Canada. And U.S. consumers will be able to see that. But that is the problem. The availability of those cars, certainly affected by the tariffs, but then also the automakers themselves, who see it is in their interest to upscale. And the buzzword now for this is called premiumization. Mm. I don't know if you know that word, premiumization.
15: It's a good word.
14: Yeah. That's the kind of upscaling we see. But it's not just autos. It's also going on airlines. Mm. So, you know, they're cutting out coach seats in favor of business class and first class seats, right? That's another example of premiumization. Okay. So that's, you know, we have sort of a phenomenon going on in this country where the market, if you will, seems to be catering more to the high-end consumers than the lower-end consumers.
15: Well, talk to me about Detroit. Why are they not making more inexpensive cars? Is there a reason? Is it all the premiumization?
14: Remember, there are always, in economics, there are always some basic maxims, right? In the case of Detroit, the answer to this question, pretty much all questions about firms, it's not in their interest to do so. Hmm. Profit maximizing behavior for them, right, is to take advantage of the protection given by tariffs, at the same time, take advantage of the sort of change in the income distribution where there are a fair number of people on the higher end through gains in the stock market, through home equity, whatever, you know, who are looking to purchase higher end products and vehicles and sell to them. The markup is greater, the profits are greater, So basically, you know, they look at this and say, what are we doing? Let's put our resources into selling these cars with bigger margins and make us more money. And we're not in the business of just selling low-cost cars.
15: Yeah.
14: We don't have to.
15: We don't have to. That's the answer. So, but what about supply and demand? I mean, if there's a demand out there, if people actually need a lower cost car, because in this world, you know, it's hard to get around without a car, what are they supposed to do? And why isn't Detroit answering that question?
14: Again, Detroit doesn't have to, right? Mm-hmm. They're protected. Demand, you're right. There is preferences for lower cost cars, because we know if there were new $20,000-$25,000 cars offered, they'd sell. Mm-hmm. What's the problem? They can't get in.
15: Mm-hmm. Okay.
14: Right? There we have it. It all gets back to the same thing, is you're protecting competitors. They're looking at their incentives. And at the same time, the government's not looking to consumers and saying, okay, we know that you would prefer to get these lower cost cars. Maybe we should allow BYD and other Chinese automakers to sell them here, but we're not going to do it. And so there's our situation.
15: This is All Sides on 89.7 NPR News. We're talking about what happened to the affordable car with Cliff Winston, an economist and senior fellow at the Brookings Institute. So you just mentioned a Chinese car company, which I think maybe our listeners haven't heard of, right? Because they're not allowed to sell in the United States, or they can't sell in the United States. So talk to me about what President Trump would need. President Trump has not opened up the American market to cars made in China. But say that name of the company again. It's called BYD, right?
14: Think of it, what it stands for. Build your dreams.
15: Oh, BYD. I didn't know that. Okay. Yeah.
14: That's who they are. Mm-hmm. I think they're the leading seller now, of EVs in the world. Mm-hmm. I mean, that, you know, they're really Tesla's, you know, main competitor. So, and there are other ones, but BYD, I think, has taken the lead. And yeah, they're persona non grata in this country, along with other Chinese automakers.
15: And so, are you saying, are they allowed to sell in Canada, though? Is that what you're saying?
14: Yeah. Okay. The big news was that Canada said, okay, we will let you sell your cars. Well, basically, it wasn't a question of allowing them. They just cut the tariff. Mm. It was like ours, a prohibitively high tariff. And they knocked it down to something like 6%. I mean, very, very low. So basically, they said, the door's open, come on in and sell them. And so that's what they're going to do.
15: So why are, like, Japanese-made cars, we can get a Toyota here, we can get a Subaru here. Why are other foreign-made cars here in America but not Chinese-made cars?
14: Remember what they did, right? Mm-hmm. We had the Japanese had restrictions too on selling their vehicles. They came here and started building them.
15: That made a big difference. See. They're built here. That's the okay.
14: They're built here. Well, yes. Transplant One was, you know, the Japanese automakers coming near you.
15: I know. How silly of me to not say there's a very, very large Honda plant just north of where I sit. Yes. Yes.
14: So that's what happened. That helped. Mm-hmm. And others now have come and they build their cars here. But, you know, the doors, one, not been open to the Chinese. It's not yet clear they want to do it. Hmm. But that's how I see this all working out, is we say to the Chinese, we're not going to allow you to export your cars here, but we will allow you to build them here under certain conditions. You're not going to be able to get subsidies from the government. You've got to supply our security requirements, if you will. And then build them here and you can sell them. Hmm. That's what I think would be the best way to resolve this. Be a win-win. Consumers would get it. Now, of course, the U.S. automakers aren't going to be happy. But even some have said, well, we have an opportunity for a joint.

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1: 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You want to sort of grow lifetime consumers as they work through your product line, right?
2: Mm-hmm.
1: So that's what the Japanese have done. They came here, made these cars that people liked, low-cost cars, reliable, fuel-efficient, all that. People were saying, hey, they make pretty good cars, and we like they're being made here. Japanese said, you know, we ought to now offer higher-priced, more luxury cars. So then the Acura was introduced, mm-hmm. right? Honda had their line. So, you know, they upscaled too. And now the U.S. automakers, it's not a question of just competing with the low end. You got to compete with them on the higher end too, right? Because their cars are evolving. And that's exactly what the Chinese probably would do. They come here, they get a reputation, they sell their low-cost vehicles, and they say, you know, we ought to offer a fancier one.
2: Mm-hmm.
1: And let's call that, you know, I don't know, CYD or whatever. Mm-hmm. And, you know, we will do what the American companies want to do. We will get this kind of loyalty throughout a household's life cycle, if you will. And that's very powerful for a company to do that.
2: Does Canada require cars to be made in Canada? Do you know that?
1: No, I have not heard that.
2: Mm-hmm.
1: I don't know the answer definitively to that, I thought I might have heard it, and I have not heard it.
2: Yeah.
1: I think they're going to export. They might decide to.
2: Mm-hmm.
1: Might make sense. We'll see how it goes.
2: And before we take the break, I wanted to ask you about this whole, like, everyone needs a big truck mentality, because that seems to be, like, the American way, you know, all the big trucks. And maybe the Detroit automakers, that is that more of the premiumification of everything? So a part of the luxury, things just got bigger. What's your take on the everyone needs a big truck mentality we've been seeing recently?
1: Well, you look, I'm an elitist on the East Coast. I don't mm-hmm. relate to trucks.
2: Well, we do out here in the Midwest.
1: Yes,
2: yeah,
1: exactly. You know more about that than I do. I mean, I don't think that's part of premiumization. My sense was that people throughout much of the country were into trucks, and that's not a recent phenomenon. I think people like them for their work, obviously. They're very useful for certain jobs, and it's certainly part of certain cultures. So I wouldn't put that part of premiumization. At the same time, you know, a lot of them are not cheap, and they make them well. There's lots of features in them, so on and so forth. So that's certainly going to be part of something the U.S. automakers want to take advantage of and sell, you know, higher price versions of them.
2: This is All Sides on 89.7 NPR News. We're speaking with Cliff Winston, an economist and senior fellow at the Brookings Institute. He's staying with us. We're going to talk about what he calls zombie cars, and we're going to dive a little deeper into electric cars. That's when All Sides continues on 89.7 NPR News.

This is A. Martinez, host of NPR's Morning Edition. One of the things you can count on from NPR and this station, we've got your back when it comes to reporting on the news. 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
2: As the Midwest's fastest-growing city, Columbus is undergoing many changes. 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COTA has a new 5-year plan for expansion, and the skyline is changing. From downtown high-rises to bike lanes to new businesses, we're talking about transit and development changes happening in and around Columbus. Tomorrow on All Sides with Amy Jurevich from 10 to noon on 89.7 NPR News. You're listening to All Sides. I'm your host, Amy Jurevich. Certain cars are tied to specific decades. There were the muscle cars of the 1960s, the land yachts of the 70s, and the Econo boxes of the 80s. The cars were affordable and could be repaired easily. However, times have changed. From insurance to repairs, cars are more expensive. We're talking about what happened to the affordable car. And still with us is Cliff Winston, an economist and senior fellow at the Brookings Institute. Thanks for being here today, Cliff.
3: Yeah, good to be here.
2: I wanted to talk to you about this idea of the aging car. So in your piece for The New York Times, you wrote, for anyone on a budget, an aging car is a trap. Tell me more about that. Is it just auto repairs are more expensive than ever and sometimes impossible to do yourself because of all the sensors?
3: Yeah, the more expensive than ever and people holding on to them for comparatively excessive long period of time because it's too expensive to buy a new car. Mm. So you're sort of trapped in that way. You know, you'd like to go to a new car, but they're too expensive. So you're holding on to what you've got. But then when you have to get something done to it, that's really expensive too. So, you know, there's a situation that you're now in.
2: And in a piece you wrote, you talked about zombie cars. Tell me what you mean by zombie cars.
3: Well, they keep driving them.
2: Yeah.
3: So they have hundreds of thousands of miles on them. They don't work particularly well. When you go and try and buy a used car, you think a good used car, you're looking at, oh my God, you know, 200,000 miles and who knows what else has been done to it. So it's going to filter down into the used car market.
2: Mm. I wanted to ask you about the increased safety measures, because, I mean, you could argue, you know, cars are safer, but also all of these requirements have made them more expensive. I mean, I'm not just talking about seatbelts. Obviously, we need seatbelts, but like the 5-mile-per-hour bumpers, all the airbags, all of the blinking lights that tell you when you're switching lanes at the wrong time, and, you know, the backup cameras, your blind spots. Have safety features contributed to why cars cost so much?
3: I mean, there are a number of things that are put in cars that are not, unfortunately, driven by consumer preferences. That's really the bigger concern. For example, you made the comment about seatbelts. Of course, we need seatbelts. Why can't people choose whether they want seatbelts?
2: Hmm.
3: Why do they have to pay for them? Right. What about airbags? You know, those are not cheap, right? Let's go now to what's going on now.
2: Well, maybe because people don't want to die in a car accident. They want
3: choice.
2: Yes.
3: Let them make that choice rationally, right?
2: Mm, okay.
3: It's automatic braking is the next one, and that's gonna be in $1,000, maybe more. That's gonna be required on all new cars, 2029. They got to have that automatic braking. Whether you want it or not, it's going to be in there and you're going to pay for it. And I'm sure there'll be even more. Now, someone like me might value these things and be okay with it. But I think one of the biggest problems we have with safety is for some reason, there's this view that policymakers ought to decide the kind of safety that people should have. And they're going to have to pay for it, whether they value it or not. And I think that has sort of gone on in many ways with the auto industry. You know, there's the other side of government's intervention. That is, on the one side, they're protecting automakers. So you can say they're subsidizing them, and they've certainly given them bailouts in the past. On the other side, they're taxing them. They're forcing them to put things in their cars that are not driven by consumer preferences. Obviously, that's going to make the cars more expensive. It'll give certain automakers maybe a comparative advantage if they're already more fuel efficient, so on and so forth. And that's really our problem. And I might add, you mentioned about safety, cars getting better. True. But what are the number of fatalities per year in this country? 40,000. They haven't changed much. Now, yes, it is true, you put in vehicle miles travel, things look a little better. But since Mothers Against Drunk Drive in the 80s, we really have not had anything that has been a major improvement in auto safety in this country. Absolutely nothing. And yet, the policymakers talk about it, they put requirements in, but you can't point to those things and say they've really made much of a difference.
2: Well, I talked to, so it's interesting because last week I interviewed a guy who wrote a book called The Preventioneers, and he has a chapter in his book about five doctors who advocated for changes to cars in order to make them safer, because these doctors, one was a neurosurgeon, you know, and they would just see people who were not hurt or not like killed by the car accident. They were hurt and killed by the car, right? So they advocated for things like shatterproof glass so that you wouldn't get cut by the glass whenever it does shatter. And they actually advocated for making dashboards smooth and, you know, no sharp corners, because that help save people. So these five doctors, he named them preventioneers because they were pioneers of prevention. So he said he would argue with you and say that whether people want the safety measures, it is saving their lives or making it easier for a doctor to fix them up after the car accident.
3: Cost to everybody.
2: Mm-hmm. Yeah.
3: At a cost to everybody.
2: Yeah.
3: Yes, I have no doubt that some of these things have done positive things to help people.
2: Yeah.
3: But this costs money, and yeah, Everybody's got to pay for it. I mean, also, it's not even getting at the root of the problem. I mean, that's a thing that doctors should be most sensitive to. What is the real problem?
2: That we're bad drivers.
3: Auto safety. Well, that's about, to be honest with you, let me say something else that may enrage some of your listeners. No idea what causes accidents. As far as what we call causal evidence, there's none, absolutely none. You'll rattle off, well, drinking, using drugs, speeding, all that. Look at police accident report. Sure, sounds good. Try going ahead and do basic statistical analysis to try to show this, right? You'll look at look at government officials with engineers saying, well, we'll do these controlled experiments and we'll show the following things. If you go at this speed, this is going to increase your likelihood of a crash, so on and so forth. Fine. What's the problem? It's controlled. You don't have the driver out there. You have what is known as selectivity bias, right? This is what prejudices all these studies. None of them come to terms with that. So what we really have are a lot of explanations, but every one of them could really be obscuring the fact drivers are simply different. It's what we call, the buzzword is heterogeneity. It's the heterogeneity in driver riskiness, which is underlying what causes accidents. They're very, very idiosyncratic things. It's very hard to put in a particular safety feature that's going to address this. There's only one thing to do if we want to address this.
2: What's that?
3: Autonomous vehicles. It's the only thing. Autonomous vehicles. We want to make a quantum improvement in auto safety, get the driver out of the picture. There's your problem. Right? And the way that we can do that, autonomous vehicles. So it's absolutely incredible. With all the discussions at these upper ends that you get in your interviews, doctors and government officials, none of them have I seen advocating that that really is the only major way that we're going to improve automobile safety in this country. No one is pushing that. Certainly the current administration isn't, that's for sure. But just in general, we are not hearing anything about that. Instead, people want to advocate other, you know, having other people pay for things. But is that really getting at the problem? And I would say not much. And certainly we could do a lot better. But that's the nature of public policy in this country.
2: This is All Sides on 89.7 NPR News. We're talking about what happened to the affordable car with Cliff Winston, an economist and senior fellow with the Brookings Institute. Just before we end here, I wanted to ask you, you know, in the past, we did a show where we talked about Americans falling out of love with cars. There used to be, you know, decades ago where Americans were just in love with their automobile. And there's, you know, lots of advertising and marketing campaigns related to the love of the car. What do you think has attributed to the changing attitude toward cars? Is it all about the price, or is there more to it than that?
3: You know, it's, again, I'm a boomer. So, you know, I think of the Beach Boys and I think of songs about cars.
2: Yeah.
3: But that was my generation, right?
2: Why, yeah, but why don't we do that anymore?
3: And so it's a different generation. I mean, I was reading today some story about boomers versus millennials at restaurants. Right. Boomers apparently like to talk with waiters or waitresses and servers and sort of engage in the ambience. Millennials want to be left alone to look at their phone. I mean, people are just different. Let me put it this way. They, whatever it is they're in love with, they find different things. And apparently now people just are not all that turned on by cars. They would like a car maybe with something they could look at with the equivalent of an iPhone or an iPad that they could use while driving, but frankly aren't as obsessive with them as they once were.
2: We're not going to write a love song about our Honda Civic or our Subaru Forester. Apparently not. And then one other thing is, I did a show recently with the hosts of a podcast called Life After Cars, and they wrote a book called War on Cars. And they're basically advocating for reducing our reliance on cars. Do you think it's possible for a future centered on people, not vehicles?
3: Hope not.
2: Yeah.
3: I am enemy number one of the transit crowd. Mm. Enemy number one. Talk about spending other people's money for a mode providing very little utility to the public. There you have it. No, look, I'm all for consumer preferences. I think they should be incentivized appropriately. That is, the external costs of cars should be charged for. You contribute to congestion, you should pay a toll, right? Your car does contribute to pollution. Your user fees should reflect that. All that kind of thing, fine. But the car is an amazing invention in the sense that it has enabled transportation to fulfill its purpose to enriching the quality of life in America by more than most people ever could even dream of, because they take it for granted. And what that is, it's reducing the cost of distance. The cost of distance is so important. In the extreme, to appreciate this, without transportation, you're in the caves, right? That's your life. Everything is done there, right? As soon as you get transportation, things start opening up. You start getting the benefits of a modern economy, right? You don't have to work where you live. You can work further away. But the lower the cost of distance, the more access you have to alternative jobs, you can wind up in getting a better match job and get paid more, right? So just in that labor market, transportation is essential. Okay, if we had time, I could go through every market and tell a similar story. Transportation is what makes markets come alive. They're so important. The fact that we have cars is a blessing, not a curse, it's a blessing. The fact that we will someday get autonomous vehicles will add trillions, and I mean trillions, to this economy, give us benefits we cannot even imagine, and will increase our continued rate of growth.
2: How far away are we from all of the, from being all autonomous cars?
3: I'm asked this a lot. If I had to be pushed, I would say 30 years, maybe.
2: Okay.
3: But one positive thing back to China, they're pushing. They're pushing. They want it sooner. They're putting a lot of effort on that. And that's something that the America ought to wake up to, because it's going to give them a huge advantage in many things and really help their economy. So hopefully global competition, which is going on now, whether we realize it or not, is going to get our policymakers to wake up and start saying, look, we need to focus more on testing and adoption of autonomous vehicles as opposed to getting in the way of these kinds of things.
2: We've been talking about whether the affordable car is dead, and we've been speaking with Cliff Winston, an economist and senior fellow at the Brookings Institute. Thank you so much for your time today, Cliff.
3: Thank you. Glad to be on.
2: And this is All Sides on 89.7 NPR News. We're going to talk more about the affordable car and whether or not we can get a used car and be able to fix it. That is when All Sides continues on 89.7 NPR News.

0: I'm Scott Tong. In China this week, ahead of the Trump-Xi summit, one big topic is Taiwan. U.S. policy has been ambiguous, carefully worded to maintain the status quo and avoid conflict.
1: The Trump administration, by pursuing the summit diplomacy, is leading some in Taiwan to doubt the U.S. commitment. And Beijing wants to exploit that.
0: That's next time in Here and Now.
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6: Hey, good to be here. Thanks for inviting me. You're looking good.
4: No one else
6: can see you, but yes. I can see you.
4: Oh, well, I hide on the radio.
6: Perfect.
4: So I'm going to start with the first question that we asked our other guest is, how do you define an affordable car?
6: Well, here's what we have to, here's something we have to put our mindset to. Whether you have a new vehicle that's outside warranty, it's going to need repairs and maintenance, period. Mm-hmm. Whether you have a vehicle that's 10 to 16 years old, it's going to need repairs and maintenance as well. Where the affordability comes in, the best vehicle in the driveway, you'll hear from a certified financial planning professional, is the one that's paid for. That one, when you turn the key, you have no partnership with a financial institute. So it will automatically make you money. That vehicle, when you turn the key and drive it, if you're maintaining it and keeping up with the curve of the maintenance, then you're making money. You're not losing money because you're not making a car payment and paying principal and interest and having to maintain it. Because unless you have an amazing warranty program, which I don't see out there where it's bumper to bumper forever and ever, amen. Mm. I have yet to see that. It's not going to happen, which means the normal wear and tear items, tires, fluids, brakes, belts, hoses, anything that wears is your baby. Anything else may be covered under warranty. But what I always say is take a look at the warranty list of what's not covered. No, look at the warranty list. It's shorter in the covered items. Mm-hmm. So you don't have to deal with any of that with a vehicle that you own. And as for myself, yeah. I am not interested anymore in paying interest and principal in trading time for money to be involved in the Never Never plan, having to make car payments from about 35 to 45 years making a car payment? No, that's not affordable. That's crazy. That's insanity. What sanity is, you own it. It's the structural integrity of the vehicle solid. Everything else is A, fixable, B, replaceable, or C, serviceable. Mm-hmm. It's money in your pocket, folks.
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6: Well, I'm going to answer your first question first.
7: Yes.
6: You own a newer car.
7: I do.
6: I don't have any times if I had a nickel for every time I heard, well, I want the reliability.
7: Yes.
6: Take a look at what's going on in the vehicle manufacturing business right now. 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Not everything is covered bumper to bumper. Hmm. You're not getting away scot-free, because even if they have to do big repairs, their hope is, and this isn't, I'm not the message, I'm the messenger. Their hope is the next big repair pushes you over the Rubicon to 60,001 miles. Now it's all yours. So driving a newer vehicle, it doesn't give you a get out of jail free card as far as parts and labor. You're not getting a zero on that one. Sorry, isn't happening. And it doesn't happen. Now, the second part of your question is, I forgot it. Just remind me what it is. I got to hear it.
7: How expensive repairs are now. The average cost of a car repair has increased by hundreds of dollars.
6: Okay. So let me put that in perspective for you. I'm going to talk newer car first.
7: Yeah.
6: The manufacturers and the dealers don't like each other. It's been that way forever. I've been watching this since 1992 develop, and here we are. We have officially crossed that Rubicon. The manufacturers don't like the dealers don't like the manufacturers, and where does that put the consumer? Puts them as a consumer right in between that, like a sandwich, which is the place that I don't want to be. So here's the issue. Oh, new cars are more expensive to fix than old cars. That is a really good question. Now I'll unpack it for you. New cars, the manufacturers and the dealers don't want you to fix your new car. So what have they done? This is where the car game continues. They have jacked up the prices of the OEM auto parts so that you get ticked off, disappointed, discouraged, toss the keys and go, I'm going to get a new one. So you're going to start the whole process all over again. They've purposely done this. It's part of the planned obsolescence. They don't want the DIYer fixing the cars for the neighbors or themselves in the driveway. So when they have to get parts from OEM, the prices are out of this world. Now I'm going to shift a gear for you into two. We're going to go into gear number two. The older automobile. Here's the deal, baby. We have huge resources for aftermarket parts that are under license to reproduce. You have a lot more choices in parts for the older vehicles at reduced costs. And I'm going to give you an example.
7: Okay.
6: 1997 Jeep TJ Wrangler Rescue. We rescued this vehicle from the wrecking yard to prove a point. Could I put that vehicle back on the road in 6 to 12 months for under $5,000? The answer to that question is, yes, I did.
7: How long will it last?
6: That will go till I say I've had enough. Because mileage to me, and you hit me with the amazing question.
7: Yeah.
6: Well, you're a tech.
7: Yeah.
6: I just had that on my podcast this morning. And I said, okay, I heard somebody say, but you're a tech. All right. Do I get my parts for free? No. Do I have to put labor in to put all those parts on? Yes. Where do I take my time from? Making money other places. So I'm losing money while I'm fixing my own car. So am I paying for the labor? Yes.
7: This is all sides on 89.7 NPR News, and we're talking about why an older car may be a more affordable option. And we're talking with Niall Motormouth Jenkins, a mechanic and host of the Motormouth Morning Podcast. It sounds like what you're talking about here with cars is the idea of the right to repair, because that's going on right now with like iPhones and all of your smartphones. they've made it so that there's no way to repair it, and there's all of these there's all this legislation, the right to repair. So do cars? Do we need that type of legislation for cars? Do we need to tell the automakers that we need to be able to repair them? They need to make them in a way that they are repairable.
6: Well, you've hit the right note, because I was very involved with the Right to Repair Act since 1992, and they can't block us here in Ontario. So we have full access. The dealers and the manufacturers tried to block us from even being able to load software into a computer. So you could diagnose a computer for a customer, and then you've got a computer with no software. So then you got to hog the thing onto a flatbed over to the dealership so that they can charge you an incredible amount of money to load the software. They can't do that anymore. So on your side of the pond, you're just fighting the right to repair now. We've been fighting it since 1992 and winning and winning in court. We've won it in court. They can no longer block us from access to information to fix any automobile. It's against the law.
7: So there's always that worry, though, whenever people are buying a used car. You know, a lot of people are interested in buying a used car, especially since there are no affordable cars, but they're worried about, they have a fear of purchasing a lemon. How do you ease these concerns for them?
6: Well, first and foremost, before you own a skunk in a mink coat or a pig with lipstick on, and you've thrown the cash down and now it's in your driveway and now it's your problem, you need to... If you're buying it privately, it's a scary place because, you know, when the lips are moving, they're generally lying. And I got bit one time and I knew the fellow was lying for his wife, because I asked the right questions and I could see there was a problem on the car. So I asked it and posed the question again, and I still got the same answer. Well, we're not really sure. So here's how you do it. I'm a fully licensed mechanic for over 44 years. Get the car to a technician that you trust to give it a full evaluation. That means soup to nuts. Even if you have to pay that tech $200 to do that, would it not be money in your pocket if you say thanks, but no thanks after you see the list of repairs that need to take place? So you want to see the good, the bad, the ugly, and what's waiting for you in the weeds. If the person won't allow you to take it to your tech, that's a red flag. Throw it in. It's not the last car on the face of the planet. Move on to the next one.
7: Between the technology and the increase in the use of plastic parts, do you think that some of the expense for repairing cars is just contributed to that cars are not made as well as they used to be? Is that true?
6: Yes. They're built like junk, and I'm going to explain that. The more plastic they use, what is plastic? I'll ask you that question. What is plastic?
7: I don't know what you mean. Yeah, right. It's not.
6: What is it?
7: It's not metal. Yeah.
6: Right?
7: Yeah.
6: It's petroleum. It's gasoline.
7: Okay. Yeah.
6: Okay. So I feel sort of a little bit of sympathy and empathy for the car manufacturers, because the government has CAFE. And then we're not talking latte or double decaf with a half calf. We're talking CAFE, which in English means you have to reach these fuel mileage targets no matter what. Well, how are we going to do that? The manufacturer says.
7: Make the car
6: government
7: lighter.
6: Says, yeah. Yeah, the government says, I don't care. You have to meet those mandates. So that's why we're seeing a lot more plastic. In plastic in an engine bay, I'll give you an example, valve covers, intake manifold, air intake system, the plastic can't handle the heat. We have underhood temperatures four times higher than my 1967 Chevy pickup with a 327, and you can hold a picnic under the hood with four people. There's airflow. On these new cars, airflow is critical. If you break something off on the front that you in the parking lot going to the Big W store and you go, oh, that doesn't look important. Yes, it does. It's called an air dam. We need to get as much air under the hood as possible, because the valve covers start leaking because they start to decay. The plastic can't take the heat. But here's the other thing. You have an oil leak. Oh, it's not a big deal. Let it go until it lights on fire. The car is done in 8 minutes once it catches under the hood, because all the plastic, it's what? It's petroleum.
7: It
6: it's melted. Gasoline.
7: Yeah.
6: It's over. It's over. That's why we're seeing more car fires than we ever have.
7: Since you're in Canada, I wanted to ask you your opinion. Sure. Your opinion on American made cars versus non North American cars, right? So what if you got to pick, if you were just telling everyone in the world what car to buy, or is there a brand that you recommend? Do you have a favorite?
6: You're gonna love my answer. So for 31 years on radio, that's the top question I would get. I'd hear, Motormouth, what vehicle would you buy? And I would give them my top 10 based on me seeing in the service bays myself, hands-on, pattern failures on all automobiles. They all have weaknesses. So here's my answer. I'd spend all that time doing consumers reports and checking out blogs and whatnot. And those are only people's opinions. You can ask a person that has one of the worst pattern failure vehicles on the face of the planet, would you buy another one? And they go, oh, this one's been great. Now ask somebody else that's had one that's been, you know, an absolute hoopty. I can't wait to get rid of it. It's absolutely evil. And it's eating my pocketbook. So here's my short answer. Buy the one you like, but do your own homework. And I have a system I've set up for people that gives them a guideline. You go to the dollar store, you get a little spiral bound notebook that you can put in your pocket. And then on each page is going to be an automobile you're interested in. Okay. So if you have six picks of vehicles you like, you go to every dealer that has each one of those cars and you tell the salesman, talk to the hand, the ears aren't listening. I'm not here to buy. I'm here to road test.
7: Mm-hmm.
6: You road test every single one of those cars, and each page is the vehicle you're road testing. On one side, draw a line. One side, things I like. The right side, deal breakers.
7: Mm.
6: Things you don't like about it. You may not be able to park it. Mama might say, you know, it's got a blind spot. I can't see squat when I'm trying to park this thing. It's uncomfortable. The seats are killing my back. Those are deal breakers. Drive all six, then take and look at your list and go, this one and this one and this one had the least things I didn't like. So deal breakers. Go and drive them again. Now you're doing what I call list finesse. You're going from six down to three, down to two, down to one. What are you going to do with that last one? Now you're going to talk to the salesman about, I wanted that car for a weekend. And this is where you put that vehicle through the whole regimen of what you need to accomplish daily with kids, with pets, going to the cottage, whatever it is, to see if that vehicle can actually perform the way you need it to perform for the things you need to do. That's the vehicle you pick. At the end of the day, you go, you know what? The seats really aren't comfortable. I didn't really like the ride. It's got a terrible blind spot in the back I didn't notice. So before you own it, make sure it's a fit for you. So that's why I say pick what you like, but do your homework to make sure that that vehicle is right for you. Because you could give me the nastiest vehicle on the road that has pattern failures as long as your left legs, and I'll put 500,000 miles on that thing.
7: Just to end on, we only have 30 seconds left, so you have to answer it quickly. But how do I know I found a trustworthy mechanic? What would be your dead giveaway?
6: A dead giveaway would be that technician is working to keep your vehicle on the road for you. And he's making you aware of things that need to be done ahead of time instead of you finding out on your own things are going wrong. So as a tech and my having my own shop for many years, my job and my guy's job was to make sure that our customers' vehicles were not being towed into our shop on the back of a flatbed. And how do we do that? We do that because we're watching out for you, not selling you what you don't need, but selling what you do need. And that is maintenance.
7: We've been speaking with Niall Motormouth Jenkins, a mechanic and host of the Motormouth Morning Podcast. Thank you so much for your time today.
6: You're welcome. Thanks for having me.
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0: Typically for us humans, we each carry two sets of chromosomes, but many plants have more, and researchers scoured plant DNA to find out why.
1: 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They are clustered in time.
0: Times of big global environmental changes like the asteroid that killed the dinosaurs or global warming. I'm Elsa Chang. 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
5: As summer vacation season is quickly approaching, many people will take a week or two off, reset, explore a new corner of the world. A little preparation before departure can reduce culture shock in foreign places. Part of this preparation can include apps that will allow people to pick where to eat and how transportation works in the destination they're traveling to. And then, President Trump wanted to take a hands-off approach to AI, allowing the tech to grow and stay competitive with other countries, like China. But the White House may be forced to oversee AI technology if it wants the companies to be partnered in governmental affairs. And then a majority of America is taking advice from health influencers. That's after the news on Tech Tuesday from All Sides with Amy Jurevich on 89.7 NPR News.
6: From NPR News in Washington, I'm Corva Coleman. The Labor Department has released April's report on consumer prices. The war with Iran has pushed inflation to its highest level in 3 years. Last month, consumer prices were up 3.8% compared to what they were a year ago. Consumers paid more for energy because the Strait of Hormuz remains closed. The news about consumer prices comes as the Pentagon releases a new estimate for how much the war in Iran has cost so far. It's at least $29 billion. That's up $4 billion from the last estimate 2 weeks ago. And as the war against Iran continues, President Trump will depart for China this afternoon on a state visit. As NPR's Tamara Keith reports, trade is on the agenda.
7: The White House says President Trump intends to deliver more good deals on behalf of the country to rebalance trade with China. There is currently a trade truce between the U.S. and China after an all-out trade war last year. Melanie Hart is the senior director of the Global China Hub at the Atlantic Council.
8: The U.S. wants big purchase announcements, more access to China's rare earths, progress on fentanyl, and made-for-TV diplomatic spectacle. China's going to deliver on the spectacle. China can do spectacle better than anybody. They will also deliver on the purchases.
7: There will be bilateral meetings, a welcome ceremony, and a banquet. Tamara Keith, NPR News.
6: Israeli Prime Minister Benjamin Netanyahu's government is expected to collapse next week. One of his religious coalition partners is calling to dissolve the Israeli parliament. According to Israeli media reports, this came after Netanyahu would not advance legislation to exempt ultra-Orthodox Israelis from the military. Ukraine says Russia has resumed its attacks on Ukrainian cities after a tenuous 3-day truce expired, one that President Trump said that he brokered. NPR's Joanna Kakissis has more from Kyiv.
9: Ukraine's foreign minister Andriy Sybiha shared on social media that Kyiv had proposed extending the ceasefire. Instead, Sybiha wrote, Moscow chose to attack a kindergarten and civilian infrastructure. President Volodymyr Zelensky added that Ukrainian forces shot down hundreds of attack drones around the country and recorded more than 80 aerial bombs and airstrikes on the front line. He said Ukraine would respond to these attacks and urged allies to enforce sanctions against Russia. Each side was supposed to exchange 1,000 prisoners over the weekend, but negotiations continue. Zelensky says the U.S. remains engaged as a mediator in this prisoner swap. Joanna Kakissis, NPR News, Kyiv.
6: You're listening to NPR News from Washington. The Justice Department is charging the operator of a cargo ship that crashed into a major Baltimore bridge 2 years ago. Federal prosecutors have charged the company Synergy Marine Group and the ship's technical superintendent with the collision with the Francis Scott Key Bridge. Six construction workers were killed. Several American cruise ship passengers and a British national who were potentially exposed to the rare hantavirus are now being monitored at the University of Nebraska in Omaha. That is the only federally funded quarantine unit in the U.S. One patient who tested positive is being housed at the Nebraska Biocontainment Unit. The fourth National Baseball Poetry Festival took over a ballpark in Worcester, Massachusetts this past weekend. From member station WBUR, Andrea Shea has the score.
10: Poets of all ages from across the country traveled to Polar Park, Worcester's minor league stadium, to celebrate America's national pastime through verse. National Baseball Poetry Festival founder Steve Biondolillo acknowledges how niche the literary genre might seem to some.
11: It's a giant hidden tribe, right? There are poets everywhere, and then baseball just becomes a just great subject matter.
10: One of the most famous baseball poems also has Worcester roots. Hometown poet Ernest Thayer wrote Casey at the Bat there in 1888. For NPR News, I'm Andrea Shea.
6: And I'm Corva Coleman, NPR News from Washington.
12: 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Other contributors include the estate of Joan B. Kroc, whose bequest serves as an enduring investment in the future of public radio and seeks to help NPR be the model for high-quality journalism in the 21st century. 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
13: Welcome to Tech Tuesday from All Sides with Amy Jurevich, a show where we share stories about science, technology, and the future of our environment. As summer is quickly approaching, summer vacation season is approaching as well. Many people will take a week or two off and let off some steam, reset, and maybe explore a new corner of the world. For people traveling outside of the States, it might be a bit overwhelming to navigate different cultures. Culture shock can have a real hindrance on trip expectations. A little preparation before departure can make travelers more emboldened to the world. Part of this preparation can include apps that will help people do everything from pick where to eat to explain how transportation works. And to give us some summer travel tips for traveling abroad, we have New York Times contributing writer Ruffin Prevo. His most recent piece for The Times was entitled "The Apps You Need for Your Next Trip Abroad." Welcome to the show, Ruffin.
14: Hey, thanks for having me.
13: So some of the apps that usually work in the United States for like ride sharing, ride hailing, banking, maps, those don't always work in other countries. So let's just start with an example. Does Uber and Lyft that we know well here, does that work anywhere you're going?
14: They work in a lot of places, but not every place. And some of the places where they do work, they don't work as well as other more popular local apps. I'll give you an example. I was in Buenos Aires in March, and Cabify is kind of their Uber there. Mm-hmm. Uber worked. I was able to hail a ride with it. The cars were a little sketchy. The drivers were a little surly. I remembered this article was coming up. I had Cabify on my radar. I had downloaded that, and the cars were nicer. The drivers were better, and it was a little bit cheaper. But generally, it worked better than Uber. So across the line, this is the case. A lot of apps that Google Maps works in a lot of places, works really well, but not everywhere. There are other better alternatives. So it's worth doing a little research if you rely on apps and you're into that, to check that out before you go.
13: So tell me how we know, depending on where we're going, how we know which apps we need if we want to prepare before we get there. Is there an easy way to do it, or is it a lot of just like doing searches and figuring it out? Yeah.
14: The easiest way I've found is a website, which is now also an app called Travel Ready, R-E-D-D-I. It's a pretty cool little site where if you go on that website, type in the destination country you're going to, it will give you a little report of this is the currency they use there. These are the apps for the top things you might want to do, ride hailing, dining reviews and reservations, public transit, that kind of thing. It'll even advise you about the weather, depending on when you want to go. So I would recommend Travel Ready, which when I wrote this was a website, and the owner has since made it into an app, so you can carry it with you wherever you go as well. And then that will give you a good idea of what apps are popular and most useful and reliable wherever you're going.
15: That's such a 2026 thing. It's the app you need to know what apps you need. Is that right?
14: Exactly.
15: All right. So that's what you recommend, Travel Ready, but Ready is spelled R-E-D-D-I.
14: Right.
15: Okay. So basically with something like that, you just type in the country you're going to, and then what's going to happen? What's it going to tell you?
14: It will actually take you to a page for that country that lays out all the different apps you need for what you want to do and links to go download those apps if you want to go ahead and download them. And I would recommend that, you know, let's say you're going to Europe and you're going to want to use Bolt, which is a ride hailing app that's a little bit better there than Uber, in my opinion. Go ahead and download it here if you're able to. Not every app will allow you to download it until you're in that country. So there's some apps for Japan, for instance, that you can't even download from the server until you're in Japan.
15: Mm-hmm.
14: But Bolt, for example, if you're in Europe, download that. Go ahead and enter your password, your ID, your credit card information, so that when you want to hail a ride, once you're in Barcelona, you're not standing on the street corner trying to type all that information in when you're really hungry and tired and cranky.
15: Well, that's what I was just going to ask. What if we wanted to practice beforehand before we got on the trip? But I guess it won't work if we try to practice it in the United States.
14: Most will, some won't. Mm-hmm. MoveIt, for instance, is an alternative to Google Maps. City Mapper is another popular alternative to Google Maps. City Mapper works great in New York, and a lot of people prefer it there in New York to Google Maps. So if you're going to a place where you do your research and it's recommended, hey, get City Mapper, it works a little bit better than Google, go ahead and download it here, try it out, like you said, and practice with it just so you understand the interface and figure out how to use it before you really need it.
15: I've never heard of City Map. Is that because I don't live in New York? Is that why?
14: I live in rural Wyoming, so I did a lot of research for this story and I'd never heard of it either. But
15: okay.
14: Apparently for people using public transit, it's great for, you know, when there's three ways to enter or exit a subway stop to go underground, you'll save some steps by going in the right entrance and going right out through the right exit. So it has some of those details that Google doesn't always have.
15: This is Tech Tuesday from All Sides on 89.7 NPR News. We're talking about summer travel tips for traveling abroad with journalist Ruffin Prevo, who wrote about this recently for The New York Times. Let's talk about eating. What about finding a place to eat when you're abroad? Is Yelp helpful, or are there other apps that other countries use to rate restaurants, and maybe Yelp is not universal?
14: Yeah, I don't even know if Yelp is still helpful in the U.S.
15: Yeah, that's true. Yeah.
14: Google Maps, I like in the U.S. The reviews are pretty on point and
15: recent. You want recent reviews too. Yeah.
14: Yeah. But for instance, in Japan, they have an app there called Tabelog, and it's what the locals use. And the locals are tough in Japan on their restaurants. There are not a lot of 5-star reviews there. If you get 3.5-4 stars, that's going to be a major culinary experience for you. So I like that's a for instance of a very specific local one that they use in Japan, because you're getting local reviews from local people and they're recent and they're in English. That app only recently last year launched an English language version. So that's also something, you know, I should mention while we're talking about this, is make sure you have your app set and you can go in and usually choose language settings for it. Choose English if that's your language before you go. It's a little bit easier than fiddling around with it once you get there.
15: Yeah, well, I can imagine, especially in Japan, if you speak English, you would need you would have trouble even figuring out in the settings what you're doing, right?
14: Yeah, I use an app called The Fork in Europe a lot. It's kind of an alternative to Open Table. They have reviews and you can also make reservations. In Italy, it's La Forchetta.
15: Okay.
14: That's kind of one that's used throughout Europe. All of this is really changing too with dining right now. It's kind of a dynamic scene because American Express and some other big players in the credit card business are getting in and buying up apps like Resy So there are a lot of local upstarts and a lot of changes for dining apps. And if you're into kind of food tourism, definitely do some research and find out. Sometimes it's not just one. Sometimes it's a couple of apps that dominate the local space wherever you're going. Figure that out before you go, because if you use Resy or OpenTable, odds are they won't work overseas.
15: Yeah, that's what I was going to ask you about, making reservations at restaurants, because everyone, you know, if you're on vacation, you want to have good dining experiences, but you either need the right apps and you need to know what you're doing. Is making a phone call sometimes just as useful for booking a table, or should you really kind of embrace what app is being used in the country you're in so you can have the best dining experience?
14: Phone calls are great, especially for small mom and pop places that maybe aren't, you know, to be on one of these booking apps, they charge you a commission for every reservation they make. So a lot of the smaller restaurants, they'll just put their phone number up on their website or in their window, and you can use WhatsApp to call internationally overseas without any strings or fees. As long as you have Wi-Fi, you can get on WhatsApp and call that restaurant. Mm-hmm. Or text them, and a lot of them will text you back. And you can just text them and say, hey, I'm looking for a table for 4 tonight at 8 o'clock. What can you do? And they, you know, hey, we've got you down, or we can get you in at 8:30 or whatever. I would try WhatsApp, and then Instagram is also helpful. Mm-hmm. I don't use Instagram a lot, but I have an account, and it's helpful for restaurants to market themselves, and they use the messaging features on it to book tables.
15: And to see pretty pictures of the food, I'm guessing.
14: Absolutely, yeah.
15: Let's talk a little bit about language. Experts recommend learning at least a survival level of the language of the country you're traveling to if you don't speak the native language. What would you say is a survival level of language? And do you think you need to learn at least a few words here and there?
14: I just got back from Amsterdam, and it's the first country I went to where I didn't try and learn that survival level before I went, because everyone there spoke excellent English. Mm. And I just would feel stupid mangling Dutch when they all speak great English. But I've been to Turkey. I went to Japan last year and tried to learn enough Japanese to thank you, please, where's the bathroom, can I have the check? But beyond that, a survival language is, I would say, a caveman talk is how I describe it. It doesn't have to be perfect grammar, but, you know, me go here, where is this? People are great with that. Think about how you react when a foreigner comes to the U.S. and they're trying to communicate with you in English. You're not judging them on their grammar. You're judging them on their effort and enthusiasm to communicate with you. So I'm a big advocate of telling people, learn as much as you can and don't worry about the grammar. And pronunciation is helpful, but not key. It's more about those basic words and pleasantries and phrases that grease the wheels of everyday interactions. You'll have a much better time

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1: You listen and then you repeat, and it's just spaced learning with repetition over time is the key. And Duolingo uses that same technique, but you're learning some nonsensical phrases in Duolingo you're never going to use. So try and use an app that at least, again, is geared for if travel's your thing, and that's why you want to learn the language, geared toward, you know, hotels, restaurants, attractions, the things you're going to be doing when you travel.
2: So you're in Wyoming, so you're walking down the streets of your city in Wyoming speaking different languages every other month.
1: Well, it's a mile to my mailbox and no one sees me but the two neighbors between me and my mailbox. But
2: okay,
1: yeah,
2: there you go.
1: They do occasionally get a little bit of a different language here and there.
2: What do you recommend for people about their phone when they're traveling abroad? Do you recommend that they get an international phone plan for like the week or two? Or do you recommend just using the Wi-Fi and WhatsApp, like you said?
1: I've done both. And mm-hmm. For me, it depends on your level of skill, technical ability, patience, and budget. Mm. If you can afford the $10 a day to, you know, go on the international plan or whatever your cell service charges, and you're there for a week and the $70 isn't going to cramp your style, that's great. I recommend it. Mm-hmm. It's much easier. But again, I was in Amsterdam for a week. I used an eSIM for $15 and Wi-Fi.
2: What's an eSIM?
1: An eSIM is electronic code you download to your phone that works in a foreign country that's set up for that foreign country, and you buy it in advance. There are several reputable suppliers out there. Again, that's one of those things that Travel Ready, it will tell you kind of here's some eSIMs for that area. You can buy them through there, and it just puts your phone on that local network in that country for data only, not voice. So you can't make calls, but you can send texts, you can email, you can navigate using maps. And then once you get to Wi-Fi, you can use Wi-Fi calling if you have that enabled in your phone. But that's a whole other kettle of fish, depending on how good you are with your phone and tech support stuff.
2: Okay. Yeah. I had heard that if you wanted to make sure, you could leave your phone on airplane mode and just that would guarantee that you're just using the Wi-Fi so you didn't mess anything up. Is that true?
1: That's true. And the safest way to do it is go into your phone settings and turn off cellular data or voice data for your local carrier so that it doesn't try and kick in when you're abroad. Airplane mode is generally the way to do that, but it's not always bulletproof.
2: Mm. Before we end, one of my producers looked up Travel Ready because they had never heard of that site, and now they're like obsessed with it. So I feel like we're doing a Travel Ready commercial here. But they said that on it, it'll tell you what vaccines you need. It'll talk about local etiquette. It'll tell you if the water is safe to drink, common sense safety things for women. So this sounds like a great app. I think we need to sponsor it or something.
1: It's, you know, check it out. It's a woman named Kara Laban. She runs the whole site herself. She's a single female solo traveler and has built this because she couldn't find the information she wanted, and now she's making it available to everyone.
2: Okay. Well, I want to thank you so much for your time today. We've been talking about some technology tips for traveling outside the U.S. with New York Times contributing writer Ruffin Prevost. Thanks for joining us.
1: My pleasure. Thanks for having me.
2: And coming up, we're going to talk about how the White House wants to have a say in the future of AI. That's when Tech Tuesday continues on 89.7 NPR News.

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3: Automated license plate readers have exploded in popularity among police departments in recent years. These companies market their products to police by saying it helps to solve crime.
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5: As the Midwest's fastest growing city, Columbus is undergoing many changes. There's a constant need for more housing. COTA has a new 5-year plan for expansion, and the skyline is changing. From downtown high-rises to bike lanes to new businesses, we're talking about transit and development changes happening in and around Columbus. Tomorrow on All Sides with Amy Jarovich from 10 to noon on 89.7 NPR News. You're listening to Tech Tuesday from All Sides with Amy Jarovich, a show where we share stories about science, technology, and the future of our environment. President Trump had been a major proponent of AI technology and has even likened it to a beautiful baby being born. He used to embrace taking a hands-off approach to AI, saying that will allow the tech to grow and be more competitive with other countries, particularly China. However, this sentiment about AI isn't held by many Americans. People are worried about AI taking jobs and if the technology is safe or not. The White House may be forced into overseeing AI technology if it wants to partner with companies for use in governmental affairs. We're talking about the White House vetting AI technology with Shira Frankel, a tech reporter for The New York Times. Welcome to the show, Shira.
6: Thank you for having me on.
5: So the Trump administration is changing its mind about AI oversight. So the original idea was to be completely hands-off, even rolling back some of President Biden's previous safety regulations. Why did the Trump administration originally want to be hands-off? Was it the way I just described it, where he wanted to allow the competition?
6: Yeah, that's right. I mean, we heard President Trump be quite critical of his predecessor, President Biden's policies, saying that, you know, AI needs to thrive. We need to be hands off. These companies need to be able to advance at the fastest speeds possible. He really listened to some people in the White House who were telling him that this is an arms race against China and other countries, and that he really needed to put his backing behind the tech companies so they could sort of speed into this as quickly as possible. And so what we're seeing now really is, we think, something of an about face of the policies he first announced when he came into office.
5: So was he hearing this from, like, the tech CEOs? Because, you know, notoriously at the beginning of his administration, you know, Elon Musk was right there beside him day in and day out. So are the tech CEOs the ones telling him, no, we don't need any policy?
6: I mean, to a certain extent, yes. Yeah. I mean, he had people in his office, including Elon Musk and David Sachs, saying that regulation would be bad for these companies. Mm-hmm. The U.S. government shouldn't have a role in all this. And he has heard from them since then. He's been hearing from them for many, many months, because I don't know that it's necessarily these companies don't want any regulation whatsoever, but they want a type of regulation that they can find palatable. They want a type of regulation which allows them to kind of, I think, check the box on working with the U.S. government, but not something that actually involves slowing them down significantly.
5: Hmm. So the hands-off approach is unpopular, you know, generally for many Americans, considering that people are worried about AI taking over their jobs, or they're worried about it being unsafe, maybe people who don't understand AI. Do you think the American public would like to see some oversight?
6: No, I think the American public is really worried about what they don't know about AI. I think there's a lot of fears around it. I will also say that there's a lot of hype around what AI could potentially do in the future. Some of it probably warranted and some of it not. And so I think the American public is looking for answers. I don't know that this, what is being discussed here, this kind of idea of a model review, is going to give them the answers that they want. Mm-hmm. What the White House is talking about is a very technical process where they look at these models and kind of say, what are they capable of doing? What are their specifications? They're not going to answer questions like, is this AI model going to take away my job? Is it going to replace teachers in the classroom? Is it going to replace, you know, is it going to replace a large portion of the American workforce. That's not what the U.S. government is seeking to do here. And I think that's what American people actually really want to know.
5: Will the vetting that the White House does, have they indicated whether it will create any sort of standards of approval, or is everything seem to be a case-by-case basis?
6: You know, there's a lot of confusion about what it will look like and what it will even look for. We had first heard, in fact, that they were going to try and come out with an executive order this week on a review process. Now we're hearing it might be next week, but that they're really debating a wide range of options here. Mm. Everything from basically just looking at these AI models and creating like really, really basic safety protocols and saying, are they safe? Are they meeting certain benchmarks for what the U.S. government considers safe? To something much more technical and much more thorough, which would look at a wide range of guidelines, not just around safety. So to answer your question, we don't know. We don't know yet what these benchmarks will even be. We just know that for the first time, they're talking about putting some kind of system in place for official review.
5: The U.S. is not the only country considering setting safety standards for AI. Are other countries ahead of us? Where is the U.S. rank in this process with what's going on?
6: Yeah, I mean, other countries have already put something in place. The U.K., you know, I think is the most notable. They have put a series of safety guidelines into place that they want their AI companies in general to meet. And other countries in the EU have discussed doing the same. Again, their language is largely framed around this idea of safety. All the models safe. And I think that what happened last month with Anthropic, a private company that released a model known as Mythos, which it claimed would have advanced cybersecurity implications. This is a model which they said could find, you know, all sorts of problems with U.S. government systems. It could find holes that hackers could potentially use. That created a lot of concern among people about, well, how capable are these models of potentially doing something that could cause damage? Mm.
5: Yeah, you wrote a piece was it today or yesterday, about China wanting access to Anthropic, and the answer was no. Can you tell me a little bit more about that? What did they want to do, or the company didn't want to work with them?
6: Yeah, so Anthropic has taken a very hard line against working with China. And the story we just published, I think last night, looked at a conversation that happened at the sidelines of a meeting by a U.S. think tank in which a Chinese NGO approached people at Anthropic and sort of said, you know, we want access to these models. And Anthropic's response was to say no and to push back. But it created a lot of concern over, you know, what if Anthropic had not chosen to give that answer? What if other American AI companies choose not to give that answer and to work with China in the future? So there is, I think, quite a bit of fear here within the U.S. of controlling what American companies do with their technology.
5: This is Tech Tuesday from All Sides on 89.7 NPR News. We're talking about the White House vetting AI technology with Shira Frenkel, tech reporter for The New York Times. How has the issue of AI oversight become so confusing and so hard to manage? Do we let it get out of control? Or I don't know. I guess my perception is AI has been out of control from the start.
6: You know, I've been a tech reporter for about a decade now, and one thing I've realized is that tech and the government is almost always confusing and late and not an easy thing for the government to wrap its heads around. I mean, I still remember 10 years ago when the government said it was going to do more to regulate social media companies and was going to figure out how to make social media companies more safe for you know, vulnerable Americans, including minors. And we have yet to see legislation really passed on that. So the government is not good at, I would say, needing the technology that it already has, that Americans are already using, let alone cutting edge technology like AI, that they don't quite understand and that nobody, I think, outside of these AI companies fully understands. And so, you know, they're seeking to regulate something that they don't fully get. And it is happening at the time where they've also gotten rid of a lot of people in the U.S. government, including there's an organization in ASISA. They've gotten rid of a lot of the expertise within the government that maybe could have helped them regulate this in the past.
5: Yeah.
6: So there are questions here about how all of this will work.
5: Yeah, that was my next question. What about leadership in the White House? Is there someone at the White House who is in charge of AI policy? Like, is there some sort of, it sounds like we need another government agency to be in charge of this. Yeah.
6: I wouldn't say that someone in charge of AI policy for a long time. Sachs was sort of leading the charge on this. And now it sounds like there's a series of conversations with a lot of, as they call them, vested partners. Yeah, invested partners. There is not I would say a single AI czar or AI, a person owning it. I do think it also touches on so many different facets of government. You know, as we know, the Pentagon wants AI for its purposes. The military needs AI for some of its weapon systems. There are many, many parts of the U.S. government that are interested in how the U.S. will work closely with private AI companies.
5: You just mentioned David Sacks. He was a proponent of AI regulation, but he left the White House. Tell me who he was. That's not like a household name. Yeah.
6: Right. So David Sacks came in as a close advisor on all things kind of tech at the White House, and he was actually a fan of not regulating. He was a proponent of, you know, let these AI companies run free. It's important. And I think that, you know, again, we've been hearing lots of different things from lots of different voices in the room. And with Trump, and what they say is always interesting, which is just that you don't know who Trump is going to listen to. Mm-hmm. And it feels to many people who are involved in this conversation that the last person Trump talks to is the person whose opinion he kind of adopts on this, and that he, as a president, is very interested in AI. He's excited by what AI can do. And he is hearing out people who thinks that there needs to be regulation, but it's not clear where he's going to land on all of it.
5: Mm-hmm. We mentioned Anthropic a couple of times. They and the Pentagon are in a legal dispute right now regarding terms of how AI is being used in warfare, among other things. Can you give us a bit of an update there? You know, are they still in a legal dispute at the moment?
6: They are. Anthropic is suing the Pentagon or the U.S. government in both the Northern District Court of California and in the District of Columbia Court. And this is over the U.S. government deciding to label them a supply chain risk, which is a designation that in the past has been used by foreign companies, essentially saying that the U.S. government thinks Anthropic is a threat to national security. If that sounds confusing, it's because it is. Yeah. Anthropic is also a company that is very closely working with the Pentagon right now on, and its AI technology is being used by the Pentagon to help select targets for airstrikes in the war with Iran. And so there is, it's muddying the situation that a company that is so seemingly important to the military and to the Pentagon is also in this pretty bitter dispute with the Pentagon over how the government sees its technology and how they're going to continue working together.
5: Is this dispute with Anthropic a part of the reason the White House is reconsidering its position?
6: I don't think the dispute, I've not heard that. Mm-hmm. The people I've spoken to haven't talked about the dispute. What they have said is that Anthropic's release of Mythos, the model that I mentioned earlier, this advanced kind of model capable of all sort of, you know, they say that it has an implication for cybersecurity and for, you know, for, especially for vulnerabilities in U.S. systems. That, I think, has played a role in it. I think the U.S. government has seen how powerful these models have become, and specifically how powerful Anthropic's models have become. And that's part of what has spurred them to kind of say, well, we might need to take action here.
5: Hmm. President Trump is traveling to China. Do you think he's going to come back with a different opinion of AI after being there?
6: That's a good question. I don't know what will happen in those meetings, but we have heard that they want to, if they can make progress on solving the dispute with Anthropic before he goes, if they can make progress on releasing an executive order before he goes, that is the goal of this administration, which is to present a united front here in the United States of how the U.S. government works with American AI companies and how they see a vision for this going forward. The last thing that people in the White House want to do is go into those meetings with China and not be clear on how the U.S. is handling AI.
5: Mm. If the White House does decide to move forward with regulation, they haven't said who will oversee it or how it'll be done. Is that still unknown?
6: That is still unknown, the mechanism in which all this will happen. I think it will also depend on what they even want it to look like, right? Will they need technical expertise to review these models? Because that requires a very different group of people looking at them than something else and just meeting a couple safety guidelines. And so we don't know what mechanism they might have to put in place.
5: And do you think that what comes out of the White House is just going to be regarding vetting AI technology for government use? Or do you think it will expand for the average person's use?
6: We don't know yet. I mean, at the moment, I imagine if they take the route where they come up with these safety benchmarks or safety protocols, that could affect all models and it include, you know, any model that's released for public use, I imagine would be affected. Mm. But again, it really sort of depends on what avenue they take here.
5: Okay. And what have you been seeing with, is the United States talking with other countries? Maybe not China, but you know, Europe's ahead of us, certainly, on social media regulation. So maybe we could learn a thing or two.
6: I think that there are people in the U.S. administration and certainly in Congress who talk to counterparts in Europe to get a sense of how they are thinking about these things, how they've structured their laws, what's working, what's not working. And I do think that potentially they're going to be looking at what the U.K. has done and say, is that a good model for us? Do we just kind of focus on these safety guidelines and that's how we structure this? And they're going to be talking to people in the U.K. and have had a couple conversations that we know of to find out whether they think that's working for them and has given them the right balance of feeling like they've put a safety measure in place, but not slowed down these private companies, which is really what the U.S. government is worried about.
5: Okay. Just to end on, I know that you can't predict anything, but do you think that this week or next week we will see something, or maybe not?
6: I have been told to be stand by and to wait for news. Everyone I've spoken to this week has said they believe this week or next week there will be something announced. And they also say that this administration is unpredictable. And so both things, it can happen at any moment and it might not happen at all was the last phone conversation I had.
5: Okay. Well, and reporters, when they know something is coming, they tend to pre-write a story. But is this so confusing? Can you not pre-write a story?
6: I will admit it is not my best pre-write. My pre-write at the moment has six options outlined and a very nebulous top, which I'm sure my editor is going to hate. It's not an easy thing to pre-write at this point.
5: I can see that. All right. We've been talking about the White House vetting AI technology with Shira Fenkel, a tech reporter for The New York Times. Thank you so much for your time today.
6: Having me.
5: And coming up, over half of U.S. adults are getting health advice from influencers. And how can you check and make sure that that advice is legit? That's when Tech Tuesday from All Sides continues on 89.7 NPR News.

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0: The hidden chemistry at the heart of the Milky Way. 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
3: You're listening to Tech Tuesday from All Sides with Amy Jurevich, a show where we share stories about science, technology, and the future of our environment. From the same person who created Roomba, a new robot was just unveiled to make your house livelier, called Familiars. They're AI robot pets, meant for those who can't have traditional pets. Joining us now to discuss this and more is Russell Hawley, Director of Commerce Content at CNET. Welcome back, Russell.
5: Thank you.
3: All right, let's talk about the Roomba pet. I know that's not the name, but the Colin Engel is the former CEO behind the company Roomba, and he's unveiled his new project. It's an artificial intelligence pet. First of all, just tell us a little bit more about it and maybe describe it a little bit.
5: Sure. So yeah, the company that he is now CEO of is called Familiar Machines and Magic. And the idea here is to have something that resembles a small stuffed toy, something that can fit in your hand, although not, the size of, kind of the stuffed animal you would see at the carnival, but not the really big one if you're super good at that game. And the idea here is that it's got a microphone, a very simple camera, and audio system. There is, most of them that they have demonstrated so far stand on four legs. And is designed to, be able to do some, kind of movement around, but in most cases is, going to sit like a stuffed animal and make some very small movements near you instead of like following you around the house like we've seen some of the other AI robots aimed for your house claim to be able to do.
3: Okay. And just the video I saw, it looked kind of like part dog, part cat, part bear. I mean, how would you describe
5: it? That's right.
3: Yeah.
5: Yeah, so they're clearly trying to make sure that this doesn't look like an existing pet. Something that the company has repeated many, many times is that this is not something that is designed to replace a pet, but to exist in places where a pet is either impractical or for allergy reasons, you cannot have a pet, but you want a companion in your home. This is, the goal here is to have something that does not look like something you can already have and therefore does not do things that you already expect a pet to do.
3: Do we know anything about cost and when they might be available for purchase?
5: Cost is not something the company is talking about yet, but they do have a wait list that is available, and they're expecting these to be available at some point next year to those who have made those reservations, but they're not giving specific times yet. That could mean that these aren't quite as ready as they would like you to believe and that there's some additional testing going on there, especially around the concern that there is a microphone and a camera following you around your house at all times that is owned by the folks who used to own Roomba.
3: Yes, that was my next question, was about the privacy concerns. So, our smart speakers are listening all the time. They're just not active until you alert them. So is that how this is going to be? The pet will be listening all the time, waiting for its name to be said?
5: The claim here is that this will be listening, but that the data for everything remains on the actual gadget, like on the Familiar, and does not leave for a data center at any point where that information is stored externally. And so as a user, you would have the ability to go in and remove data or choose to eliminate certain things. This is not terribly different from claims that Apple makes regarding the way that privacy data is stored, and that information is useful as long as you only use Apple stuff. Like if you use a third party through your iPhone, that data goes to whatever that third party is. So it's unclear if the same loophole will exist here.
3: Hmm. Do you have any idea why they decided to call it a familiar?
5: Familiar is a fantasy term. It's something that you hear a bunch in things like Dungeons and Dragons and video games and stuff like that. So I imagine that this was aimed at that particular audience, is someone who would identify with that phrase as something they would like to have at a Renaissance festival where there's one of those moving dragons that sits on your shoulder and that sort of thing, I think, is the kind of imagery this evokes.
3: Okay. Now, is there anything else on the market like this right now? Because I feel like we've talked about robots in your house before, because when Roombas first came out, that was a big leap for customers to wrap their heads around, especially the smarter and smarter the Roombas got. So are there other robot pets?
5: As a concept, this is something that is not particularly new. This has been around since before we started calling things AI. Sony Japan had for a while there a robotic dog that was called Aibo. That would follow you around the house and do some basic, kind of technical things. There are other companies that have tried to, put friendly faces on things that were on wheels that could follow you around the house and do things. Amazon had what it considered an AI companion that would walk around and have, a great big telescoping neck that would, follow you around and help you with things around the house. The idea of a small, friendly-looking robot that lives in your house is something that companies have been trying for more than a decade now, but none of them have reached the, kind of price point and usability to justify most people being interested in one.
3: All right. So what about you? Are you going to put yourself on the wait list? Do you want a familiar as soon as they come out?
5: I have an actual pet, and there's no way my 60-pound Dalmatian allows this little thing to walk around the house without biting it in half. So, no, I'm probably not going to be the market for this.
3: All right, got it. This is Tech Tuesday from All Sides on 89.7 NPR News. We're talking with Russell Hawley, Director of Commerce Content at CNET. I wanted to move on to Fitbit. The Fitbit craze might have slowed down a bit, but Google is making big strides with a new health coaching technology and its new sleek Fitbit Air. Tell us more about this new wearable tracker. Is it better than past ones we were used to with Fitbit?
5: Sure. So, Fitbit got acquired by Google a couple of years ago, and they've been slowly kind of meshing together into a single product. And that's something that Google has not been particularly shy about. But what we're seeing here is kind of the biggest obvious step forward in the way some of that technology is being used. The actual fitness tracker itself is called the Fitbit Air. It is a $100 band that are on your wrist. The band comes in a bunch of different colors. And unlike every other Fitbit to have ever existed, this one does not have a display, and it does not have notification services or voice controls or the ability to, pay for things using your wrist. The things that have existed in kind of larger, fitness trackers. This follows a trend that we've seen from other companies like Whoop that have made these fitness trackers that are completely passive. You wear them on your wrist and it gathers all of the health data that is available to you, and it shows it to you on the app if you decide to open the app and take a look at it. But the goal is for this not to be a thing that you're constantly checking. So you're not constantly, looking to see how many steps you've taken or how many rings you've completed or anything like that. You're just wearing it, and as a passive thing, it tells you at the end of the day how well you've done. Is kind of the ultimate goal around this style of watch. And this is new for Fitbit, but it is not new for the kind of fitness tracker industry.
3: Yeah, okay. So the fact that it's screenless, does that signal that Google's trying to shift toward more health-focused coaching rather than a fancy watch?
5: I think that we're going to see a multitude. Google's not going to step away from having smartwatches. It has a really healthy relationship with Samsung that makes, a ton of different smartwatches. And Fitbit as a platform will still have, kind of higher options that are available at greater costs that will have some of those features on board. The Fitbit community is quite vocal and rather large at this point. But this is a really significant step towards a budget option that also gives Google a foot in the door towards a monthly subscription that folks will be encouraged to pay for. This coming in at $100 makes it very competitive price-wise, but the other feature that comes with this is that it gives you access to Google's health premium service, which was until recently called Fitbit Premium. for $10 a month or $100 a year if you get an annual subscription. And if you get this tracker, you get 3 months of that service for free.
6: Okay. Do you see Google's health AI as a better alternative to competitors like Garmin or other competitors?
5: It very much depends on the kind of fitness person you are. If you enjoy, you know, kind of a casual walk around your neighborhood, maybe you're at the gym two or three times a week, then the Google Health service is really great at, you know, tracking your progress and letting you know how, you know, you're doing over time, giving you advice on ways that you can kind of gradually improve the way that you move around. And of course, you know, kind of the basic results of that tracking when it comes to combined with, you know, weight measurement and sleep study and things like that. Where that differs from Garmin, Garmin has just an enormous amount of data for really high-end performance athletes. So if you want something that is, you know, you want to shave, you know, 2 minutes off of your mile run, the testing that we've done shows that, you know, the Garmin service, by working with the athletes that it's worked with, is far more effective at that kind of goal setting than what Google is currently offering.
6: Where are we at with the Google Health app versus the Fitbit Health app? Are they merging, or are they still two separate things?
5: That's the other big, you know, kind of bit of news to come from this, is that the Fitbit Premium service is now fully becoming Google Health. The Fitbit app is going to become the Google Health app. This is a transition that will happen naturally. If you already have the Fitbit app on your phone, you will either, you know, get a prompt to install the Google Health app, or the app will update and it will just be Google Health now instead of Fitbit, and that icon on your watch will change. Google Health has been slowly becoming the Fitbit app for a little while now. The you know, services have started releasing features at basically the same time. And a lot of the kind of visual cues that have been filtered out to the Fitbit app have been intentionally designed to look more and more like the Google app since the acquisition in 2020. But this is, you know, the first full push in that direction for a lot of Fitbit users. And it is happening 2 weeks before Google's annual developer summit, which likely means we're going to hear quite a bit more about Google Health and how developers can interact with it, as well as, you know, kind of the future of the Fitbit platform during that presentation in a couple weeks.
6: Do you think the name Fitbit is going away?
5: I think Fitbit as a watch platform is something that Google will keep very much in the same way that Apple keeps Beats for its headphone line, because it is a very popular name. It's just plain more fun to say than Google Health. You know, for that sort of thing. And, you know, not everyone is super accepting of that level of change. So I don't imagine that the Fitbit brand is going away anytime soon.
6: And speaking of health, our final topic today, over half of U.S. adults are getting health advice from influencers. How can you check and make sure they're legit? And should we be getting advice from influencers in the first place? What do you think?
5: What a great collection of questions.
6: I know, right? I'm not going to ask you to analyze this completely, but what do you think about the fact that Americans are getting so much healthcare advice from influencers?
5: I think, you know, following that is really important. You know, a new analysis bit that came out from the Pew Research Center 2 weeks ago suggested that 41% of health and wellness influencers claim that they are healthcare professionals, with only 17% of them saying that their background is in conventional medicine. So even the folks who are, you know, kind of making that claim, they're not, you know, medical professionals in the same way that going to your doctor or going to an athletic performance specialist or something like that is, you know, in that sense. And if you're following folks that are, you know, there primarily for weight loss techniques or recipes or something like that, only 7% of that list identify themselves as licensed dietitians or nutritionists. So a lot of these folks are giving advice that, even if it's good, it's often not, you know, fully baked in with the science that goes along with that advice.
6: Have you found any legit way out there to vet these people, to check and see? How do you find that niche 7% who are actual healthcare professionals?
5: Absolutely. The one weird trick that I use to make sure that someone that I'm following online is giving me correct medical advice is by also sharing it with my doctor. It turns out that works really, really well. My doctor is really great at being like, hey, no, I you know, like what that person says. That person is cool to listen to. So I would guess that step one is get a cool doctor who also watches Instagram reels for medical advice, so that she knows when to spot misinformation amongst the people watching the things that come to her for advice. But really, a lot of it is easily verifiable. The advice that you get, the videos of people walking through grocery stores and saying this thing is the word is so long that I can't even pronounce it. Why would you put that in your body? A lot of that stuff is designed to get a rise out of people who are immediately distrusting, but are frequently not based in actual science and medicine. Those things can be researched from just about anyone and verified, using actual medical documentation.
6: Right. So if I go to my doctor and I say, my Instagram is telling me I need more protein and more fiber, then what my doctor is going to say? Yes, that's true. Or
5: From my personal experience, that being incredibly limited, yes, that is exactly how that went. Is, hey, I wasn't feeling great about myself, so I found these videos. How close is this to the truth? For planning my next step health wise, and that frequently starts a really positive conversation between me and my doctor. But that step feels really important. Is getting this information online is nice because it is convenient and it doesn't cost you anything, and it happens while you are scrolling. But verifying that before making it a part of your life is an important step that, according to a lot of these polls, not a lot of people are taking that second step.
6: Has there been any talk of any sort of regulation of these people? Like, if someone is just flat out lying and making videos and they have millions of views, is there anything that can be done about it?
5: No, absolutely not. This is something that on a state level is very difficult to regulate, because a lot of this is not happening on a state by state basis. A lot of the folks giving this advice are not even US based, and so are not subject to the same rules. There are some other countries that have implemented honesty laws when it comes to providing medical advice. Weirdly, China is one of them. For the kind of advice that gets put out that is unverified, but the US does not have any real steps in place to stop that kind of misinformation from being shared or used.
6: Is it freedom of speech? So that's why, even if they're not being honest and they're actually lying in the videos, they have the right to do that.
5: That is correct. Yeah, it is, considered something that is, in very much the same way that we see for some forms of political commentary, it gets, kind of shuffled under the umbrella of entertainment. And because it is, done on these platforms that are primarily aimed at entertainment, and they don't identify themselves as medical professionals, or if they do, they identify themselves as, an influencer and not a doctor.
6: Yeah. So with more than 50% of Americans believing the health related advice from influencers, do you see this only growing from there? I mean, I might be surprised that it's only half at this point.
5: I think all of this, kind of in many cases spawns from, either anxiety or cost associated with seeing a medical professional, combined with, an inherent distrust in, kind of expertise that is become quite popular in the United States and several other places and around the world over the last couple of years. So I don't know that there is an immediate way out of this without some form of regulation from people who are saying things that are verifiably harmful.
6: I want to thank you for your time. We've been talking with Russell Holley. He is the Director of Commerce Content at CNET. Thanks so much for joining us, Russell.
5: Thank you for having me.
6: And this is All Sides on 89.7 NPR News. I want to say thank you to our staff, producers Marcus Charleston and Aaron Esmont-Rabinowitz. Our student producers, Isahuk, Colin Simpson, Brianna Fortunate, and Ellen Hansen. And video production is by The Ohio Channel, board operation by Chris Johnston. 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Thanks for joining us.

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1: What they tell us about our own galaxy. So, Professor Stephen Longmore, stand by for just a minute. We'll be right back. This is On Point.

0: This is 89.7 NPR News. With you for On Point, I'm Allie Vigrinsic. Democrats in the state are investing in new voter outreach as Republicans work to hold Ohio. You can find that story from the State House News Bureau's Joe Ingles online at WOSU.org or on your WOSU mobile app. Today's high is 73 degrees with sunny skies in the forecast. Tonight we drop down to 58 with a pretty good chance of rain this evening. 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
1: I'm Scott Tong. In China this week, ahead of the Trump-Xi summit, one big topic is Taiwan. U.S. policy has been ambiguous, carefully worded to maintain the status quo and avoid conflict.
2: The Trump administration, by pursuing the summit diplomacy, is leading some in Taiwan to doubt the U.S. commitment. And Beijing wants to exploit that.
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5: You're back with On Point. I'm Meghna Chakrabarty, and today we are talking about the largest and most detailed image of the heart of our galaxy, the center of the Milky Way. It was captured by scientists using radio telescopes in Chile, and it promises to reveal over time, because research is slow and painstaking work, but it promises to reveal some secrets about sort of the birth of our galaxy, maybe even about how life formed. We've got an image, we've got a link to the image of this, at our website, onpointradio.org. And Stephen Longmore is a professor of astrophysics at Liverpool John Moores University. He's the principal investigator for the ALMA CMZ Exploration Survey. And I'd like to now bring in Adam Ginsberg. He's an associate professor of astronomy at the University of Florida and an astrophysicist on the project as well. Professor Ginsberg, welcome to On Point.
6: I'm Meghna. Thanks for having me.
5: Okay. Before we get more into the nitty-gritty of the science, I just want to take a step back and allow all of us to be more human about this. So, Professor Ginsberg, when you first saw, again, the visual image that was rendered from the data coming in to the radio telescopes, I mean, just like as a person, what was your first reaction to it?
6: You know, I'm just really super pleased that we're able to put it together, because the way I saw this, I didn't get to see it all at once until I'd seen every individual piece, every little speck of data. I had to inspect painstakingly before I put it all together. So when I finally got it together into this one giant mosaic, it was just really thrilling to see how good it turned out. Like, it really ended up being a beautiful piece after all the work to put the 45 individual sub-mosaics together.
5: You know, Professor Longmore, when I look at this image, it often reminds me of how human beings, we're so biased towards our own senses, right? Particularly the visual sense. And so we just default to thinking that what we can see with our eyes is the limit to what's out there. Now, granted, you had to convert this image from radio astronomy data to photographic data. But at the same time, I realize that what I'm seeing here, I could not see with my own eyes, telling us that maybe, you know, as human beings, we're only privy to a fraction of a fraction of a fraction of what's actually out there.
7: You're absolutely spot on. Like, our eye is only sensitive to a minute part of the whole electromagnetic spectrum.

0: Typically for us humans, we each carry two sets of chromosomes, but many plants have more, and researchers scoured plant DNA to find out why.
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0: Times of big global environmental changes like the asteroid that killed the dinosaurs or global warming. I'm Elsa Chang. 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
3: All Sides is back with a new season of Untangled. 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

0: President Trump arrives in Beijing on Wednesday, meeting with China's president about the trade war and more. I'm Steve Inskeep. We're hosting the program from Beijing this week. And here's a big question. Can a U.S. company replace the rare earth minerals that China cut off? On the next Morning Edition from NPR News.
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0: American farmers right now will tell you that we have to have faith that he gets us a deal, because kind of the only thing we've got left is hope right now.
1: Hope that any trade deal with China includes a firm commitment to buy a lot of soybeans. Kirk Ziegler, NPR News, Fargo, North Dakota.
2: A few hundred miles south, there's a place in Nebraska that's known for not being predictable when it comes to how voters cast their ballots. We're talking about Nebraska's 2nd Congressional District. It's not a lock for Republicans, despite the state being red. In the run-up to the midterm elections, we asked Minnesota Public Radio's Clay Masters to help us learn more about the political leanings of voters across the Midwest. And our first stop is the city of Omaha.
3: High school students gather at Central High in downtown Omaha on a recent Saturday morning. They're eating donuts and drinking orange juice before heading out to pick up trash in the city. Omaha Mayor John Ewing Jr. is here to thank them for their volunteer work.
4: She was too embarrassed to say anything to you.
5: But thank you for being here today. Thank you for doing that. I truly appreciate it.
3: Ewing is not on the ballot this go-round, but his defeat of a three-term incumbent Republican by nearly 14 points last year does say something about voters in this congressional district. Jimmy Foster is a teacher at this school and is supervising the student cleanup. Foster says he wasn't necessarily surprised that Ewing defeated incumbent Republican Gene Stothert in the officially nonpartisan race.
6: It was more of just an oh. That was kind of like, oh, all right. Usually, unless there's something major controversial happen, I just assume the incumbent is going to win again. So that was it. So
3: Ewing has been a name in Omaha for years. He was a deputy chief with the city police department and served as county treasurer. Ewing says he sees himself as a public servant, not as a politician, and that voters here are not so polarized.
5: I believe that the vast majority of voters are somewhere in the middle.
3: The city is known for not leaning as far right when compared to Nebraska as a whole. While Republicans in this congressional district have the most registered voters, Democrats and independents combined outnumber them. Ewing has advice for those running for Congress this year.
5: If you appeal to them and you give them that message and you show them that you can do it based on what you've done in the past and your willingness to partner across party lines and all of the other artificial things that divide us, you can win.
3: Voting across party lines is something the incumbent Republican representing this district says he's done. In an interview last year announcing his retirement, Representative Don Bacon told Omaha ABC affiliate KETV he's not afraid to go against his party.
7: I think I've been able to show that I'm not a Republican first. I'm a Christian, conservative, or a Christian American. Somewhere over here I'm Republican. But I've been willing to take tough votes, whether it's certifying the election, which I believe is constitutional.
3: Taking those tough votes that buck President Trump is increasingly rare. Bacon supported bipartisan bills like the 2021 Infrastructure Act. He thinks that's helped him in a district that has a strong number of Democratic and nonpartisan voters. There's a competitive primary on the Democratic side to replace Bacon in Congress. While a more moderate candidate has won here, politics is increasingly polarized. At a busy Omaha intersection, voter Daniel Vasilio is walking out of a new public library here. He considers himself far on the left, but questions whether the term moderate really means anything anymore.
8: It's really hard to define what moderate is between like what the outward appearance of moderate is versus what I think moderate positions or overall popular positions actually are.
3: Another big race voters across Nebraska will weigh in on this November, a U.S. Senate race where incumbent Republican Pete Ricketts is running for re-election. There's an independent candidate who thinks he can win by taking the center lane.
9: I don't put a whole lot of stock into colors and letters next to names.
3: This is Dan Osborne. He gave Nebraska's other Republican senator a run for her money in the 2024 election when there were no Democrats running. Despite Osborne's loss, he says he connected with voters from both major political parties.
9: We agree mostly on 90% of the issues. It's, you know, it's the wedge issues that they want to keep us divided on where the struggle comes in.
3: In this state that's reliably Republican, Nebraska's 2nd Congressional District remains one of the few places in the country where persuading voters across party lines could still make the difference. For NPR News, I'm Clay Masters in Omaha.
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10: 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I'm Kendall Crawford. 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
13: This is WCSU Studio Sessions Acts, Art Communicates the Soul. I'm your host, Dr. Vanita Kelly. Listen out.
10: They also capture moments of community grief. There's reports covering Toni Morrison's passing and the 2019 mass shootings in Dayton.
13: And we want to know, Senator, now, having read your statements about the shootings in Dayton, what are the next steps?
10: It's not just about preserving these moments in time. Jeffers Coley says the project also records interviews with the station's former staff and alumni to give a first-person account on what it was like to make these historic recordings. Preservationist Will Checkeritis spoke with John Garland, former president of Central State University, last June. In that interview, Garland said the station helped keep students informed during the civil rights movement.
15: It was a lifeblood. It was a lifeline to what was going on campus. And when I was a student, the community of senior was not welcoming to us. There was organized campaign that would march into senior to desegregate facilities. And that's what we would do. Brave the cold, because it got cold, and we would march the 4 miles from Wilberforce to Xenia.
10: These oral histories will become part of the broader archive returning to WCSU. Outreach coordinator Jeffers Coley says the handoff of the audio itself is designed to feel ceremonial.
12: We'll give them this beautiful, stylized, sleek black box with the hard drive in it, a placard with unique and original artwork. And we'll celebrate the current station manager and staff at the station and do an official return of the materials to the institution.
10: She says that's important for HBCUs right now.
12: In this moment where there's a significant attempt or apparent attempt to erase or ignore or rewrite history broadly, it's important to say they've been here, they're still here, and they're worth celebrating. And I mean, fundamentally, you can't erase the history.
10: That handoff and the celebration of WCSU's legacy is tomorrow at WYSO in Yellow Springs. That's all today from the Ohio Newsroom. We'll talk with you tomorrow.
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17: Our downtown freeways remain crowded. 670 West, still looking at the crash at 5th Avenue. 270 slow coming around from east and around to the Westerville curve, but an accident 270 eastbound east of Cleveland Avenue ties up the right lanes. Another crash 33 east at the south outer belt. I'm Johnny Hill from the Total Traffic Center.
18: 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COTA has a new 5-year plan for expansion, and the skyline is changing. From downtown high-rises to bike lanes to new businesses, we're talking about transit and development changes happening in and around Columbus. 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
19: This is All Things Considered from NPR News. I'm Sasha Pfeiffer.
2: And I'm Ilse Chang. The court drama between Elon Musk and Sam Altman over OpenAI has continued into a third week. Altman, who is the CEO of OpenAI, gave his testimony today in federal court in Oakland. Rachel Miro was inside the courtroom following all of this. She is the senior editor of member station KQED Silicon Valley News Desk and joins us from just outside the courthouse. Hi, Rachel.
20: Hi, Ilse.
2: Hi. Okay, so as we mentioned, we are in week three now, and it feels like it might be a good time to review what are the stakes here. Can you just recap that for us real quick?
20: Yes, indeedy. Elon Musk is suing his former colleagues at OpenAI, claiming they stole a charity when they set up a for-profit subsidiary that he argues the nonprofit doesn't really control. He and Sam Altman and a few others co-founded OpenAI back in 2015 explicitly to develop artificial intelligence safely and for the benefit of humanity, not primarily for profit. Mm-hmm. Musk put in roughly $38 million in charitable donations, but left the company in 2018. The for-profit subsidiary the remaining founders built on top of that nonprofit is now valued at approaching $1 trillion, and the people who run it are billionaires. So Musk's lawsuit claims breach of charitable trust and unjust enrichment.
2: Okay, and today the court finally heard from Sam Altman himself. What did he say?
20: Yes, this is the day we've all been waiting for since Musk left the stand near the beginning of the trial. It was a heartwarming story Altman's attorney set him up to present of OpenAI's birth. There's agreement on both legal teams, though, that the co-founders all saw themselves in an urgent dash to develop AI as a counterbalance to Google so that AGI, or AI that surpasses human intelligence, would never end up in the hands of just one company. There's also agreement that they all quickly became consumed with the need to raise big money to pay for compute and power and talent. After that, accounts diverge. Altman testified no single person should control AI, and because Musk insisted on control, he wasn't a good fit for OpenAI, and that his departure was even a morale boost for employees distressed at Musk's hardcore approach.
2: Wow, this feud. Okay, so naturally the lawyer for Musk got to cross-examine Altman, right? I'm so curious, what did he ask?
20: Yes, his name is Stephen Molo, and he opened with a barrage of questions about Altman's honesty. Are you completely trustworthy? I believe so. Do you always tell the truth? I'm sure there are some times in my life when I did not. You've repeatedly been called a liar by people with whom you've done business. I have heard people say that. Then Molo turned to conflicts of interest and circular business deals with companies like Reddit. Now, that's where investors provide capital to a company, which then uses those funds to purchase products or services from the same investors. But here's the thing, Ilse, they're common in Silicon Valley, especially in AI. Musk engages in them too. And also, both men now run AI companies that face multiple lawsuits alleging direct harm from their products.
2: Yeah. All right. So when are we expecting this weeks-long trial to finally wrap up, you think?
20: Closing arguments are Thursday. The judge has been running a very tight ship. The jury's verdict is only advisory, so Judge Yvonne Gonzalez-Rogers makes the final call.
2: That is Rachel Miro with member station KQED. Thank you so much, Rachel.
20: Thank you.
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21: New Jersey will host the World Cup final this summer, which, oh, never mind, because New Jersey already hosted the World Series of Birding. That happened last weekend, and NPR's Ava Berger and Natalie Escobar followed one team of birdwatchers.
22: It's just after midnight, and three teenage boys are scaling a fence at a public park.
23: Oh, I got it.
22: That's when Otis Train sees his target.
23: Got the monk parakeet.
22: The monk parakeet, a brilliantly colored green, yellow, and white bird. Otis Train is a 16-year-old who is one-third of the birding team known as the Pete Dunlins. They're named after competition founder Pete Dunn and the shorebird, the Dunlin. 16-year-old Zay Passetti explains how the competition works from the back of a white SUV.
24: We have basically 24 hours straight of birding, and we have to count as many birds as we can.
22: Pretty easy, right? Once that timer starts at midnight, there's no stopping this team.
25: We have to move.
22: A year older than his teammates, Jack Trojan is the group's voice of reason.
25: I'm always finding myself reeling everyone in.
22: The Birding World Series is held annually by the New Jersey Audubon. This year, 87 teams competed across different age divisions. It's a fundraiser for conservation and a grueling test of grit and determination. The boys have been preparing for this 24 hours for months. They made a meticulous spreadsheet detailing their agenda down to the very last minute.
26: I have to remind my son to pack his bag before he goes to baseball.
22: Jeff Train, Otis's dad.
26: It's pretty funny to see that he definitely has those skills. He's just choosing when to use them.
22: The dads like to call this phenomenon selective maturity. For all their prep, a lot of the team's success will ultimately ride on luck.
27: It's not like going to the zoo.
22: Tom Reed, a coordinator at the Cape May Bird Observatory, checks the final list of the birds that the team submit.
27: Even if you've been to a certain place 19 times in the last 3 weeks, the 20th time you go, the bird can still easily not be there.
22: The Pete Dunlins met at a birding camp in 2021. Since then, they've won a World Series and tied for a second. The team treks through the pitch black in the rain as they identify birds solely by sound.
28: Are you hearing it? It was absolutely, it's very like.
22: Now, if you're thinking, three teens driving around New Jersey in the dead of night, don't worry. There are chaperones, they're dads.
29: Dad, on the grass, please.
30: Mark, no, stop.
31: Oh my God.
22: The dads obviously learned the hard way that this is extremely serious business. But above all, they're a team. Here's Jeff Train again.
26: The three of them have become brothers. The six of us have become like family.
22: And birding hasn't been an easy hobby for the boys. It's not exactly cool in high school.
25: I used to get made fun of a good amount for it. But I kind of just like learned to be myself.
22: Now back to the birds. After spotting over 200 bird species, the Pete Dunlins finished in second place. And they had time to take in the beauty of nature at sunset.
25: The marsh is a bunch of brown and green grasses lit up by the sun. All the birds are silhouetted in the back. This is always like a perfect end to our day.
22: Maybe it was about the journey after all. Ava Berger, NPR News.

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3: I'm Scott Tong in China this week. 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
6: The automobile went from being a luxury to a necessity. Our dependence on cars led to families having two or more in their driveway and have shaped how and where we live. We could also distinguish cars by their automaker, and whether it was a station wagon, four-door sedan, or two-door hatchback, consumers could find an affordable car to meet their driving needs. While cars have become more technologically advanced and safer, they've also become more expensive and harder to repair. Coming up on All Sides, we're looking at what happened to the affordable car and why an older car may be a better investment. That's after the news on All Sides with Amy Jurevich on 89.7 NPR News and at WOSU.org.
7: Live from NPR News in Washington, I'm Ryland Barton. As President Trump heads to Beijing today to meet with Chinese leader Xi Jinping, a new NPR Chicago Council Ipsos poll finds most Americans think U.S. tariffs have been bad for both economies and driven up consumer costs here. NPR's Frank Langfitt reports.
8: Elisa Kajiwara is a physical therapist in Greater Chicago. When she bought a Chinese-made board game, she noticed tariffs added up to $20 to the price.
9: I think the tariffs are bad. Making a worse deal for a country's trade does not mean we'll get more stuff out of it.
8: David Morgan lives in North Carolina and supports